Love. Your spell is everywhere. From the great guitarist Kenny Burrell. This was recorded in October 1964 on Blue Note Records with Kenny Burrell on guitar, Herbie Hancock piano, Ben Tucker bass, Bill English drums, Ray Barreto congas. Avery Sharp on Jazz a la Mode on NEPM. Today is the 95th birthday of the great guitarist born Kenneth Earl Burrell, 1931 in Detroit, Michigan. In 1951, he made his debut recording with the Dizzy Gillespie Sextet. He has performed and recorded with everyone from Billie Holiday to Lena Horne. He has recorded 90 to 100 records as a leader. He is no longer touring or recording. He had a bad accident back in 2019 and continues to have health challenges. He presently resides on the West Coast. We will have more birthday shout-outs to the great guitarist later in the show. We will also have anniversary birthday shout-outs to Hank Jones and vocalist Kevin Mahogany, as well as birthday shout-outs to guitarist Stanley Jordan. Let's begin with a new release from saxophonist Brent Burkhead with two compositions. The first is his interpretation of the Paul Desmond tune, Take Five, then Moonlit Waters. Then we will have a new re-release from trumpet composer great Charles Tolliver with his tune, Earl's World.

Earl's World from trumpeter Charles Tolliver. This is a re-release on Mag Avenue Records titled Right Now and Then. This was originally released on Strata East Records and recorded back in 1968 and was Charles Tolliver's debut album when he was 26 years old. Charles Tolliver and Stanley Cowell founded the artist's own label, Strata East. From the early 1970s to the early 1980s, their catalog of over 50 albums was re-released by Mac Avenue Records in 2025. On this recording, we have Charles Tolliver on trumpet, Herbie Hancock piano, Ron Carter bass, and Joe Chambers drums. Before that were two tunes on a new release from saxophonist Brent Burkhead. We heard Moonlit Waters, and we began with Brent's interpretation of the Paul Desmond tune, Take Five. Avery Sharp on Jazz A La Mode on NEPM. 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
1: Yvette, a new release titled by the same name, Say Yes. This featured Joel Ross on vibraphone and Terry Lynn Carrington on drums. We began with Lil's Paradise from trumpet great Charles Tolliver. This is a re-release on Mac Avenue Records titled Right Now and Then. This was originally released on Strata East Records and recorded back in 1968 and was Charles Tolliver's debut album when he was 26 years old. With Charles Tolliver on trumpet, Kerry Bartz on alto saxophone, Herbie Hancock piano, Ron Carter bass, and Joe Chambers drums.

Ain't Nobody's Business If I Do. The great vocalist Abby Lincoln from a 1961 Candid Records release titled Straight Ahead. With Abby Lincoln vocals, Eric Dolphy, alto saxophone, Booker Little, trumpet, Mal Waldron, piano, Art Davis, bass, and Max Roach on drums. Before that was vocalist Kevin Mahogany with an interpretation of the tune Nature Boy, featuring the arrangement and solo by guitarist Dave Stryker. Yesterday was the birthday anniversary of Kevin Mahogany, born in Kansas City, Missouri, July 30, 1958, and passed away December 2017 in Kansas City, Missouri. Kevin and I never got a chance to perform together. However, we would hang out when we were at jazz festivals, and he would come see me when I was playing in Miami, where he was residing at the time when I last saw him. An incredible singer and an incredible spirit. We began with Wayne Shorter's Beauty and the Beast, as interpreted by drummer Mike Clark, with a new release on Wide Hive Records, Kuan Ganjo, Time Without Beginning. Mike Clark on drums, Eddie Henderson, trumpet, Okan Essiet on bass, Craig Handy, tenor saxophone, and Patrice Russian, piano. Avery Sharp on jazz a la mode at 88.5 NEPM, WFCR-FM, NHD Amherst, and WNNZ 640 AM Westfield, and at NEPM.org.

Wavy Gravy from guitarist Kenny Burrell on a 1963 Blue Note Records release titled Midnight Blue. With Kenny Burrell guitar, Stanley Turrentine, tenor saxophone, Major Holly bass, Bill English drums, Ray Barreto, congas. Today's the 95th birthday of the great guitarist born Kenneth Earl Burrell, 1931 in Detroit, Michigan. Before that was the tune Keeping Up with the Joneses by the Jones Brothers, Hank, Thad, and Elvin, from a 1958 Metro Jazz Records release by the same titled Keeping Up with the Joneses, with Thad Jones on trumpet, Hank Jones on piano, Elvin Jones on drums, Eddie Jones on bass, no relation to the Jones Brothers. And we began with Bluebird, the Charlie Parker tune as interpreted by Hank Jones from a 1956 Savoy Records release also titled Bluebird. Today is the birthday anniversary of the great pianist Hank Jones, born Henry Jones Jr. 1918 in Vicksburg, Mississippi, and passed away in May 2010 in New York City. He is the elder brother of trumpeter Thad Jones and drummer Elvin Jones. Hank Jones recorded more than 60 albums as a leader and over 1,000 recordings as a sideman. Avery Sharp on Jazz a la Mode on NEPM. 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

0: John Coltrane's impressions, as interpreted by guitarist Stanley Jordan from a 1998 Blue Note Records recording titled Live in New York. Today is the 67th birthday of the great guitarist Stanley Jordan. Born 1959 in Chicago, Illinois, he perfected the technique of the two-hand tapping on the guitar. Before that was the tune Lairesto. From Kenny Burrell and John Coltrane from a 1958 New Jazz record label recording, but it was not released until 1963. The recording titled Kenny Burrell and John Coltrane, with John Coltrane on tenor saxophone, Kenny Burrell guitar, Tommy Flanagan piano, Paul Chambers bass, and Jimmy Cobb on drums. We began with the Duke Ellington tune In a Sentimental Mood, as interpreted by guitarist Kenny Burrell from a 2001 Concord Jazz label titled Lucky So and So. Today is the 95th birthday of the great guitarist born Kenneth Earl Burrell, 1931 in Detroit, Michigan. Later, immediately following Jazz a la Mode, stay tuned for Jazz Night in America with host Christian McBride. This Newport Jazz Festival weekend, we're spotlighting newly named artistic director Nate Smith. Hear his sextet, Kinfolk, join forces with members of the Memphis Symphony Orchestra for a one-of-a-kind concert at the Crosstown Theater in Memphis.
1: Who's that walking around here?

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1: Your Feet's Too Big, a classic from the great Fats Waller from the album A Handful of Fats. Fats Waller is one of America's greatest composer, pianist, and singers of the early 20th century. I want to remind you that we have great music coming up tomorrow with Kari and Jiri and Jazz Safari at 8 p.m. and remind you that Jazz a la Mode is on every weeknight at 8 p.m. starting Mondays and Wednesdays, hosted by the founder of Jazz a la Mode some 40 plus years ago, Tom Reaney. 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
2: Nate Smith. Sounds like an ordinary name, but there is nothing ordinary about him. In fact, may be closer to extraordinary, especially when it comes to the drums. A master of groove, modulation, odd time signatures. He's that consummate professional who everyone wants to play with. Just ask jazz heavyweights like bassist Dave Holland and saxophonist Chris Potter. Also others on the outside.
3: One man's ceiling.
2: Paul Simon and the funk supergroup The Fearless Flyers. Nate Smith's been around a while, close to 20 years, but it's only in the last decade when the true Nate Smith has stepped forward as a band leader and composer. And we're about to shine a light on that today. I'm Christian McBride, and this is Jazz Night in America. Okay, we've established that Nate Smith is a fabulous drummer. But what also makes him fascinating, he's always evolving. Case in point, a concert he put on with select players from the Memphis Symphony Orchestra. For the first time, the drummer decided to unlock the potential of his touring band, Kinfolk, by bolstering it with a double string quartet, four violins, two violas, and two cellos. Nate Smith, the chamber arranger?
4: I am kind of incapable of having small ideas. So I guess just that's my thing, is like everything is like, okay, I need as much sound as possible.
2: Here it is. 15 musicians in total at the Crosstown Theater in Memphis, Tennessee. This is Nate Smith's composition, Street Lamp.

0: That was Street Lamp by Nate Smith, performed here with the Double String Quartet and his band, Kenfolk. That's Jaleel Shaw on alto saxophone, Brad Allen Williams on guitar, Fema Efron on bass, and John Coward piano. Nate's pulling double duty on drums and arrangements.
1: The drum set itself is basically sort of a condensed version of the battery section of an orchestra.
0: A battery is an orchestra's auxiliary percussion. Snare drum, bass drum, tenor drum, and cymbals. It's essentially a deconstructed drum kit spread out to multiple people. Nate does it all.
1: So when I'm playing snare, bass drum, these cymbals, I hear orchestral sounds in them. We can all imagine what strings sound like with a classical percussion section, but sort of, you know, transposing that to drum set and hearing strings play that, that's kind of new territory, or newer territory.
0: We know the classic jazz with strings recordings from Charlie Parker and Clifford Brown. On those records, the soloist is backed by a string section. But those aren't Nate's reference points when it comes to his own arrangements.
1: I was thinking a lot about Quincy Jones and how his string arrangement sounds so big, but there's this really tight rhythm section at the center of it. And the strings sort of float and sort of orbit around that. But they're also in the pocket, too. And just thinking about, like, some of my favorite Prince records with Clare Fisher.
0: Clare Fisher wrote many of Prince's string arrangements in the 1980s.
1: And I just remember thinking, man, I want everything I make to sound that full, to sound that complete. I'm realizing that the intention to make something sound complete is not necessarily how many layers you put on it. It starts with a really cool idea, and you build on that idea.
0: He's been building on his ideas since his first album as a leader, Kenfolk Postcards from Everywhere, in 2017. On that album and the following two, he experimented a little bit with strings in the studio, but never got to perform any of it live. He got his wish in Memphis.
1: But I was also a little scared by that, just because not knowing how it would land, you know. In my mind, it sounded amazing. But then when you hear people playing it, it can go either way.
2: Yeah, absolutely.
0: Violinist Martin Arndt is one of the 8 string players in the concert.
2: It was good to see when it finally happened altogether. I had no doubt that it would sound great, but until you actually hear it, definitely strings with this kind of music is fantastic.
0: Let's head back to the stage. Nate Smith and Kenfolk with strings. Here's another original composition from the drummer, featuring lyrics and vocals by Ama Wutt.
3: It's just such a fun little diddly of a song about Nate growing up and his mom waking him up for the weekend's activities and hearing the strings and the energy of that with it. I just think it's so apropos.
0: Let's listen to that now. This is Morning in Allison.

0: That was Nate Smith's Morning in Allison, performed here with his band Kinfolk, plus a double string quartet featuring Martin Arndt, Marissa Pileski, Jessica Munson, and Yennefer Correa on violin, Beth Luscombe and Mario Williams on viola, Mark Wallace and Kimberly Patterson on cello, and Sam Shute, conductor. When Jazz Night in America returns, we go to Nate Smith's childhood home in Chesapeake, Virginia, just outside of Virginia Beach, in the late 1970s.
1: This was kind of a golden age of instrumental R&B.
0: It was a time and place that in many ways defines his artistry today. Stick around. I'm Christian McBride.
2: 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Luminescence Foundation is dedicated to shedding light on neurological research focused on Alzheimer's and Parkinson's diseases and supporting land conservation initiatives. 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
4: The countdown is on. Two Democrats, two visions, one high-stakes race for the United States Senate. Incumbent Senator Ed Markey faces off against his challenger, U.S. Representative Seth Moulton. Hear them go head-to-head on the issues that matter most. 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
0: Welcome back to Jazz Night in America. I'm Christian McBride. We're spending time with one of the grooviest drummers in any land, Nate Smith. He got his first big break at 22 years old with the iconic vocalist Betty Carter.
1: Betty Carter was the first musician of renown to hear me play and say, okay, first of all, I like the way you play. You know, I like the way you sound good. You sound good. And she invited me to Jazz Ahead.
0: Basically a boot camp for young jazz students. Nate considers Betty Carter to be an early mentor. But you could say his musical education began at home. There was always music bustling in the Smith residence.
1: The sounds of the house when I was growing up were George Benson, CTI Records, Jazz Crusaders. Grover Washington was always on the airwaves of our house.
0: Nate's father, Dr. Smith, was a music aficionado, even built a home entertainment system that boomed two huge speakers. Stereo, baby.
1: I would sit sometimes between those speakers or late at night with the headphones on. There's a universe of sound between left and right.
0: Weekends were bumping in the Smith household. Dr. Smith, who was a public school principal, invited over his teachers and friends for house parties. It was a way to let loose after a tough work week.
1: Mr. Magic was like the party anthem in our house. Watching the older folks dance to it and have a party to it was cool, but I was just kind of like in the corner, man, what are these sounds? It sounded like it was coming from like another planet.
0: There was one album that really captivated his imagination. A 1981 record by Quincy Jones called The Dude.
1: That was an album that got played a lot in the house. It was the first record I kind of memorized, where I could play, I could sing the parts, and I could kind of, you know, pantomime the drum parts. And it was the first time I really started to listen to, like, vamps, what a vamp is, what's a groove, you know? What does that mean?
0: All those groovy sounds with strings at the center, swirling around a young Nate's head, come to life in our concert in Memphis. This is Signs of Life, Secret Agents of Weathering.

Good evening, everybody. So very happy to be here in Memphis tonight. And so happy to share this music with you. I'm not going to talk a whole lot. We just want to play.

0: That was Nate Smith's Signs of Life, Secret Agents of Weathering, performed here with his band Kinfolk and a double string quartet. It was at the ripe age of 11 when Nate picked up the drums. And then, you know how puberty goes, he started to cultivate his own musical preferences. He traded Grover Washington for Sting and the Police.
1: And I don't know what it was about that music. I think it must have been Stuart Copeland's drumming and the sound of his drums. How he got his snare drum to sound like that. The energy he was playing with. Our dreams as a shared romance, synchronicity, and connecting principles. That was the collision of me forming my own relationship with the instrument and this music.
0: Then, the all-black rock band Living Color entered the equation.
1: And that's, of course, when it was just like, mind blown. Look in my eyes, what do you see? I was like, oh, they look like me too? These are four black dudes making all that noise, making all that racket. And it was Vernon and this soundscaping, sculpturing thing he was doing. I was like, okay, now I see. Not only do I have this dream of doing it, but I see cats who look like me who are doing it. So I know it's possible. So what do I got to do?
0: We know what Nate does. He finds his voice. And in a full circle moment, he gets to record with his hero, Living Color guitarist Vernon Reed, on a second Kinfolk album. For our concert, Nate takes this raucous song and adds a string arrangement while still keeping the hard rock spirit. Let's listen to that now. This is Rambo the Vigilante, featuring Jaleel Shaw on alto saxophone, Brad Allen Williams on guitar, Fema Efron bass, John Coward keys, and a double string quartet.

0: Nate Smith's rock anthem, Rambo. Performed here with his band, Kinfolk, and members of the Memphis Symphony Orchestra.
1: Thank you, Memphis.
0: There's more where that came from right here on Jazz Night in America. So don't go anywhere. I'm Christian McBride.
2: 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And the estate of Joan B. Kroc, whose bequest serves as an enduring investment in the future of public radio and seeks to help NPR be the model for high-quality journalism in the 21st century. This is NPR.
0: Welcome back to Jazz Night in America. I'm Christian McBride. One night in 2016, when Nate Smith was on tour with vocalist Jose James, the singer grabbed his phone and took a video of one of Nate's jaw-dropping drum solos. Jose then posted it with the title, The Legendary Nate Smith. It got so much attention, they kept doing it, night after night. It became a thing. And so the legend of Nate Smith really started to take off online.
3: And I'm just sitting there watching, and I'm like, what the f*** just happened? It made me want to quit drums and cut my hand off.
0: Drumheads were riveted with his playing.
4: Oh, my God.
5: It is a known fact that Nate Smith is just a beast.
0: Emulating and learning his drum solos note for note.
3: You hear it? Tick-a-da-ba, tick-a-da-ba.
0: Everyone wants to play like Nate. It's a distinctive touch bassist Dave Holland recognized in him years ago. Nate played with the Jazz Master for nearly a decade in Dave's quintet, octet, and big band.
6: Dave was one of the first people to tell me, man, I really like the way you play odd meter grooves. Man, your beats, they sound great.
0: We couldn't pass up the chance to have Nate break down one of his rhythms. Here on the song, Skip Step.
6: The meter of the tune is a bar of four, bar of four, four time, a bar of three, four time, and a bar of three, eight time. So the clave is one, two, three, four, one, two, three, one, two, three, one, two, three, four, one, two, three, one, two, three, one. That's the groove. And it just loops again and again. It doesn't really deviate from that. So all of these parts, this the keyboard part and the bass line and the melody, they all sort of interlock around this, the groove. And the first time we play the melody, there's just the statement of the melody.

0: The second time we play it, the strings have this counterline. Right? And that on the original record was sung by Michael Baio. This record is like my Quincy Jones record. You know, there's a little element of that. When I made the record, I was thinking of Don't Stop Till You Get Enough by Michael Jackson, which I kind of feel like is a Quincy Jones record. The way it's arranged, and especially the way the drums sound, and the way he uses the toms during that is a Quincy record. And I've listened to that record, especially the last 30 seconds of it, many, many times. So I thought to myself, what if you could make something that funky happen, but shift it into this odd or mixed meter feeling, you know? That's kind of where that song started. So to hear it go from that to this is, it's something.
1: Let's head back to the stage to hear that now. Performed here with the Double String Quartet and his band, Kinfolk. That's Jaleel Shaw on alto saxophone, Brad Allen Williams on guitar, Fema Efron on bass, and John Coward piano. This is Skip Step.

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0: Nate Smith's Skip Step, performed for the very first time with a double string quartet. That's Marchin Arndt, Marissa Pileski, Jessica Munson, and Yennefer Correa on violin, Beth Luscombe and Mario Williams viola, Mark Wallace and Kimberly Patterson cello, and Sam Shoup conductor. Recorded live at the Crosstown Theater in Memphis.
1: Strange as it sounds, I could feel Betty in the room.
0: He's speaking of Betty Carter. If the legendary vocalist were still with us today, she would be proud of her former student. He's come a long way to becoming the artist he is today. Nate recalls something his former bandleader Dave Holland once told him.
1: Use all of the stuff to make your thing. And the kinfolk thing is that. It is like, okay, all of these scraps of Dad's record collection and Living Color and The Police and Prince and Betty Carter and Dave Holland, and you know, it's like all of these pieces kind of coming together, and the people, that's the most important part, is like the people who are on the stage too, because in the end the music is played by people.
0: Let's go out with more music from Nate and his people, his kinfolk, joined here by members of the Memphis Symphony Orchestra. This is Pages.

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0: That's a quick sample of the Caledonian soul music of a very early Van Morrison piece from 1965, when he sang with a band called Them. They brought the hard-driving blues rock to a West Belfast seaman's hostel called the Maritime Hotel, before Van set off on his own solo career. Up next, we head to Scotland to learn about the Roma communities of Europe with Maddie Potter. And we'll help you get some serious steps in on your own with adventure travel planner Neil Lapping. He recommends his favorite hiking trails to offer a classic taste of the most scenic corners of Europe. It's Travel with Rick Steves.
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0: Quite a bit farther from Earth is a planet that's probably not hospitable to life, but it's given astronomers a lot of food for thought. Living on Earth's Elle Wilson and Bella Smith teamed up on this Note on Emerging Science.
1: Scientists have been studying exoplanets, or planets beyond our solar system, for decades. But a 2026 study published in Nature Astronomy found that one exoplanet is unlike anything we've seen before. This planet is called L9859d, and it's about 1.6 times the size of Earth and 35 light years away from us. What makes it so special is that, unlike other exoplanets of a similar size and density, it's neither a rocky planet surrounded by gas nor a water world. It's mushy.
2: It's more like when you see those videos of people like poking magma when they go visit Iceland or something like that. It's like a molasses, like a honey type viscosity. So yeah, you could attempt to walk on it, and given the density of rock, you would not sink, but it would be like walking on molten lava.
1: That's Harrison Nichols, a postdoctoral research assistant at the University of Cambridge and co-author of the study. He said scientists had known about this planet for years, but new observations from the James Webb Space Telescope revealed that its atmosphere is rich in hydrogen sulfide. In order to sustain such a volatile atmosphere, they concluded that the planet must be in a liquid molten state. Nichols and his colleagues then used computer simulations to reconstruct the planet's history. They found that L9859d likely has a global magma ocean, hundreds of miles deep, and possibly a molten core as well. Planets form through an incredibly energy-intensive process, so young planets are extremely hot and cool over time. But a sulfur-rich atmosphere trapped this planet's internal heat, preventing it from cooling. So it stayed in this molten, mushy state, even though it's about 4.5 billion years old. And that hydrogen sulfide atmosphere would likely come with another defining feature, the overwhelming smell of rotten eggs. While this planet is almost certainly uninhabitable, Nichols is excited about what this new discovery could mean.
2: I think we're going to keep in mind that there's going to be a big diversity of worlds out there beyond anything we see in the solar system. Because planets start molten, and that includes the Earth. 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

0: business. Sure, we have to make some adjustments, but there's a model there that starts on the Klamath.
1: Amy Bowers-Cordalis is the author of The Water Remembers, My Indigenous Family's Fight to Save a River and a Way of Life. Thank you so much, Amy.
0: Well, thank you, Walk Lau, to you and to the audience for being here. It's really a pleasure.
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1: 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Steve Kerwood is our executive producer. I'm Jenny Doring.
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4: 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And at 2 o'clock today, our new show, In Common with Jeremy Siegel, News from the Berkshires to the Bay. 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

0: You can hear All Things Considered today at 5. It's followed this evening at 6 by the Moth Radio Hour, the Culture Show at 7. 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
1: I'm Nora Rahm with these headlines. The Justice Department now says the damage done to the Lincoln Memorial reflecting pool was caused by poor installation and workers rushing to complete the project in time for Independence Day celebrations. It's dropping charges against former Olympian David Hurd. Russia launched another major missile and drone attack against the Ukrainian capital Kyiv last night. Ukrainian officials say at least 9 people were killed. And after widespread condemnation, FIFA president Gianni Infantino is abandoning a plan to sell World Cup profits to private investors, including the family of President Trump's son-in-law, Jared Kushner. I'm Laura Rahm, NPR News in Washington.

0: This is Weekend Edition from NPR News. I'm Scott Simon.
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0: Welcome back, everyone, to Planet Money Summer School World Tour, the only international economics degree where the invisible hand points to the departure gate. It's the final boarding call. Better run. I'm Robert Smith. This summer, we are on a quest to find lessons we can learn from other countries that just might work back here where we live. A few weeks ago, we looked at how New Zealand battled inflation using imagination and reality. Today, our destination is Kenya, specifically a small town that taught the world a better way to do economics. Just make sure you take notes along the way. Anything we mention might appear on the final exam, which will allow you, traveler extraordinaire, to get a souvenir diploma festooned with all the passport stamps. Helping us through customs in Nairobi is Tavneet Suri, a professor at MIT's Sloan School of Management.
1: Hi, it's nice to be here. Thanks for having me.
0: You are fifth generation Kenyan?
1: Technically fourth. It depends how you count. You know, my family moved from India in the late 1800s. With the British, and the British took a bunch of people to build roads and railways in that part of the world. Always amazes me that when they got done with roads and railways, they asked them, do you want to go back? And they said, no, we'll just stay.
0: Well, I mean, I've been there. It is a lovely place. It's understandable. But that is not why summer school is stopping in Kenya. It is stopping there because this is a place where economics isn't just theory. It's real life. What are the building blocks of health, education, and prosperity for all? We'll figure that out, along with the economists, after the break.
2: 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This is NPR.
0: All right, everyone, stay together. Remember the buddy system. We don't want any of the students getting lost here on the border of Uganda and Kenya. This is the location for our case study, and it gets to the very core question in economics, and all of science, really. How do we know what we know? What really works and what doesn't? The show is hosted by Erica Barris and Alex Mayasi.
3: The place where Carol Nakasa grew up, she says it's not a place she ever expected the rest of the world to care about.
4: I was born and raised in a small town in Western Kenya called Busia.
5: Busia, Kenya. It's right on Kenya's border with Uganda. So it's a busy international crossing point. There's lots of truck traffic hauling things back and forth. It made getting around Busia kind of treacherous when Carol was a kid.
4: We would ride at the back of our bicycles, they're called border borders. And all the time we freaked out whenever there was a truck coming because, they're not very safe.
5: Carol eventually left Busia. She studied computers in Nairobi, but her family wanted her to return home. And her father helped her get a computer-related job back in the small town. A group of economists were doing some sort of study and they needed someone to help with data entry. So Carol finds herself sitting at a desk and entering the answers to some strange survey questions.
4: How many goats you have? How many TVs? How many bicycles? So all these questions started nagging me, and I was wondering, why would you ask someone these types of questions?
3: Carol Nakasa eventually met the man who wanted to know how many goats and bicycles people in Busia had. Michael Creamer, a soft-spoken American with glasses.
6: So I taught high school not far away from Busia.
3: After that, he went off to get his PhD in economics. He focused on development economics, which deals with all the factors that keep poor countries from growing. So everything from a lack of infrastructure to public health problems.
5: Michael gets his degree, and his thoughts are never far from Kenya. He advises a friend with a project to help kids in Busia, paying school fees, funding school. And Michael suggests that maybe they could do a sort of experiment to see if the project really helped people. It ends up being too small to draw any conclusions, but the money seemed to help a bit.
3: A couple of years later, Michael's friend's nonprofit is trying to take on a bigger project. They want to give textbooks to students at 100 schools in the region. And Michael, he's ready to try out his experiment idea in a bigger way. He wants to do a randomized controlled trial.
5: Now, randomized trials have been the gold standard in medicine for decades. It's how we tested the treatment for tuberculosis back in the 1940s, the polio vaccine in the 1950s. You have two statistically identical groups, and you randomly choose one of them to get the treatment and the other one doesn't. In medicine, it's one of the best ways we have of understanding whether an intervention works.
3: In economics in the early 90s, there had been a few studies based on randomized trials, but it wasn't really how things were done. Randomized trials are expensive. They take a lot of time.
5: So when Michael sets out to measure the effects of giving out textbooks to school kids in Busia, he's not only trying to help his friend's nonprofit spend its money effectively, he's also trying out a different way of drawing conclusions in economics. The study he designs takes place over 4 years, and it includes 100 schools around Busia. Michael and his colleagues randomly assign the schools to different groups.
6: This was often listing the schools in alphabetical order and then going, you know, counting off 1, 2, 3, 1, 2, 3, 1, 2, 3.
3: They want to be sure that these groups are all pretty much the same, that one group isn't an outlier in some way. One way they do this is by surveying the families. And this is around the time Carol Nicasa was hired. All those questions about goats and TVs and bikes that she was puzzled by, they were meant to check whether some of the students' families were much wealthier than the others.
5: So the study gets up and running. The first year, only one group of schools gets textbooks. The next year, a second group gets them, until all the groups have gotten them.
3: This goes on for 4 years. And then Michael gets the results, and there is a big surprise. He expected that as each group received the textbooks, their test scores would go up. But instead, he didn't see any difference in average test scores. No difference at all, even though all these kids now had textbooks.
6: You know, first I was shocked. That wasn't what I was expecting. Second, I was disappointed. I wanted this to work, and I thought it would work.
5: Michael reflects on what he knows about schools in rural Kenya. He knows that many kids fall behind for a whole bunch of reasons. School is taught in English, but most kids don't speak English at home. There are public health problems like malaria and HIV, which can keep kids out of school. And kids miss school to work or help their families.
3: And as he's thinking about that and looking back at the data, he notices something that didn't initially stand out. The textbooks did help one group. Students who had high test scores to begin with. Their scores improved significantly. Eventually, this study led to an important insight. Governments and aid groups were spending millions of dollars on textbooks. But a lot of that money was wasted. And so education reformers started focusing more on the kids who weren't doing well. They start emphasizing remedial education.
5: For Michael and for Busia, the textbook study is a turning point. Michael is like, I want to do more studies like this. Randomized trials that can help solve real problems that people face. And other economists get interested too. Some of them were students of Michael's. They'd help out as research assistants, then go on to develop their own projects. And very, very often, that meant working in Busia because it was a good place to do research.
3: When all of these economists start coming to Busia, Carol Nicasa has a front row seat.
4: So first, we had one expert house, which was rented specifically for the experts. And then the experts, you know, they continued to increase. So we rented a second expert house. So maybe 4 or 5 in a house.
5: Oh, wow.
4: You know, especially the summer, the office would be full of so many white people. I think it got to the point where any white person in town would be affiliated to us.
3: By 2010, the studies that are happening in Busia are starting to remake development economics.
5: One of Michael's students from Harvard, Ted Miguel, evaluated the benefits of giving school children medicine for parasitic worms for free when a lot of groups were charging for it.
3: It winds up showing that kids are far more likely to attend school if they've been treated. A follow-up study shows that led to better jobs and higher incomes later in life. Treatment is now standard across Kenya.
5: And the Kenyan staffers who helped run studies in Busia, some of them realized this can be my career. Carol was one of them. She started out by just making suggestions to the researchers.
4: Like if I read a proposal and then I think about it, I'm like, oh, how about this? How about this? I feel like it just came naturally.
3: After all, she'd been working on randomized trials for years, pretty much as long as they'd been happening in Busia.
4: And so the moment someone accepts your suggestion, it's also something that makes you to feel like sharing more suggestions in future.
5: Of course, yeah. Like Carol tells an economist that there are lots of girls having sex with older men in return for money, which
7: raises their risk for HIV. The economist Pascaline Dupas is like, do they know about the risk? Could we change this behavior?
3: So Pascaline created a curriculum to teach girls that older men have higher rates of HIV. The curriculum went out to dozens of schools, and there was a randomized trial to test the results.
4: For me, her study was awesome in so many ways because that was a big problem then.
3: Yeah. Did you feel like you could see it in the data from the study that fewer girls had gone into that kind of dangerous work as a result?
4: Yes, I did.
7: Pascaline's study found that in the schools that got the teaching, fewer girls got pregnant, suggesting there was less unprotected sex. And so the curriculum started to be used more widely.
3: In 2014, almost 20 years after Carol first started working on Michael Kremer's textbook study, she left Busia to get a master's degree at Harvard.
7: And when she graduated, she went right back to Kenya, to Busia, and founded her own research organization, a kind of one-stop shop for any researcher who wants to run a randomized trial in Kenya. Carol Nakesa says she knows this approach to economics has changed lives in developing countries all over the world.
4: When you see something being practiced in other countries and they tell you it was also as a result of the study that was conducted in Kenya, and when not only Kenya, but in a small town where you come from, isn't that not nice?
0: It is indeed nice. That case study was from 2023 and was hosted by Erica Barris and Alex Mayasi. And a notable follow-up here, Michael Kremer won the Nobel Prize in Economics, alongside some of the other researchers who worked in Busia, Abhijit Banerjee and Esther Duflo. They won for the idea of using randomized control trials to effectively alleviate global poverty. We are back with our Kenyan economist, Tavneet Suri, who is currently at the MIT Sloan School of Management. Hey, Tavneet.
1: Hi, Robert.
0: So in Kenya, do people know this about Busia? That it is this town of economists beloved around the world?
1: No. My guess would be no. My parents know, but partly because some of those economists have traipsed to our house for dinner.
0: You cannot keep an economist away from free food. When people who are not your parents talk about Busia, are they proud that Kenya was the center of this randomized control trial revolution? Or does it feel a little, I don't know, icky to be the world's experimental lab?
1: Yeah, I guess that's a great question, Robert. I think you'll probably get flavors of both people. Some people who think it's cool that there's been knowledge generated. I think others who think this is weird and they don't really think we should be part of experiments. I do think, you know, the one question that a lot of people do ask me is, how does this help all of us, right? Does it change policy? Does it get implemented? Do we learn stuff that will come back to benefit everybody in some way? And that's a harder question to answer, of course, because we can do the research. Whether the government listens to the results and reacts is a whole other separate kind of question.
0: So what do you say when they ask this? Is it helping real people in Kenya?
1: I sort of say the direct effect of Kenyan policy might not be huge on any given day, but the effect on our global knowledge and how that affects policy more broadly, I think, is quite large.
0: If you can have policies that encourage less disease, more education, less poverty on a local level, does that build up to make the whole country richer, or does that not necessarily follow?
1: I think from what we know, it absolutely follows. I do think that core to the growth of an economy is this thing we call human capital, which is about the education and the health of your population. It's the sort of, in quotes, capital that a human brings to the table.
0: How do you figure out what the return on the investment in human capital is? What's your variable there?
1: Yeah, so we look at returns to education, for example. There's a large literature on the returns to education. In fact, there's some recent work showing that the growth miracle in Southeast Asia, a chunk of that was education, but an important part of that was higher education, actually, less so primary education. So that's the education piece. And then the health piece, again, we measure the returns to health investments. One of the podcasts talked about a deworming study that Michael Kramer and Ted Miguel ran that was an investment in health. And it actually also resulted in more education because the kids were healthier and went to school more. And so these two things are actually tied.
0: We call that a positive externality in economics. Why don't you define that for the class?
1: Positive externality is where if I invest in something, it benefits other people. So an example is if I'm more educated and I am working, the people around me are more productive because I have more education than they would be otherwise. And the same for them on me. If they're more educated, we can do more stuff together and I become more productive.
0: As an economist, do you ever get frustrated seeing that we know something from the randomized control trials, but either no one will listen or government chooses to do something different? Do you ever just bang your head against the wall?
1: Oh, absolutely. Every day, Robert.
0: Okay.
1: Would we like people to use research and knowledge more in their decision making? Absolutely. But you can't just bang your head against a wall. You have to say, well, what can we do about it, right? And so the same academics have been trying to build sort of, you know, policy relationships to try and change that.
0: And I guess a Nobel Prize doesn't hurt when it comes to convincing governments that they maybe, just maybe want to look at the data. Tavneet, we're asking all of our professors this season one final question. If there is something in the Kenyan economy that we could take back here to the United States that would be useful, what would that thing be?
1: Well, it's not finance or economics, Robert, but, you know, everybody loves to vote. And everybody shows up to vote.
0: In Kenya, really?
1: Not everybody, 100%, but voter turnout rates are extremely high. And as you can imagine, people stand in line for hours and hours on end to vote.
0: That enthusiasm is similar to how everyone seems to have their own business. People like to get involved in the civic and business life of the country.
1: I think in general, that's one thing that's true, is everybody wants to participate in the economy. Think of even young people, as I said, right? They're not getting into university and they're frustrated because they want to participate in the economy. The entrepreneurship piece we saw, there's this sort of wanting to participate in the social and economic life in a very deep way, I think. And that's through voting in politics. You see it in that entrepreneurial spirit we talked about. So that piece I find very inspiring. And I think it's up to us to figure out how to deliver on that, right?
0: I think that's a good mission statement for economists everywhere. Tavneet, there will be a test at the end of the semester of summer school. Maybe you could help us with defining some of the concepts from today's episode.
1: Sure, with one caveat. I don't have to do any of the grading.
0: No, it's all automatic. Everybody passes.
1: Oh, great.
0: Okay. What is this randomized control trial, I should say, Nobel Prize winning randomized control trial that everyone's talking about?
1: A randomized control trial is a way of studying the impact of something where you basically split a study population into two groups randomly and one group gets the intervention and one doesn't. It allows you to sort of estimate the impact of that program very cleanly.
0: A lot of the randomized control trials we talked about in this episode involved human capital. What is human capital?
1: Human capital is education and health. So think of it as the capital embodied in humans, in people.
0: It's investing in humans instead of investing money, although it does cost money.
1: Correct.
0: Yes.
1: It does cost a lot of money.
0: Tavneet Suri from the MIT Sloan School of Management, thank you so much for coming in and for talking with us.
1: You're very welcome. It's been a pleasure. I had fun talking with you, too.
0: When are you next going to Kenya? Your parents want to know.
1: August.
0: Nice. As you travel with us around the world for summer school, you might want to bring along a guidebook to the economy. Luckily, we wrote one. Planet Money, a guide to the economic forces that shape your life. It's like a podcast, but with beautiful, full-color illustrations. It's always in my carry-on. And hey, if you have lived in some country with a smart economic idea the rest of the world should know about, please tell us, and you might be featured in our graduation episode. 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And one stop, because you got to do it, in the Caribbean, where we learn about an unexpected scarce resource, beautiful white sand. Our final graduation episode of Summer School, by the way, will be on your local station in late August. So stay tuned. Summer School is produced by Sophia Pelissa-Carr and edited by Alex Goldmark. It's fact-checked by Layla Doss. The show is engineered by Anli Huang. I'm Robert Smith. This is NPR. Thanks for listening. So, Guy Raz, you are here to tell us what's coming up next on How I Built This.
8: Yes, indeed. Thank you, Robert. So today we're taking questions on the How I Built This advice line, where up-and-coming entrepreneurs call in for help with their businesses. 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
9: When social media was kind of came into its own, I was petrified that, you know, we now had all these competitors that had access to our customers. But then I came to realize that we also have access to all of theirs. So, you know, everybody today can tell a story and everybody today can find an audience.
8: Stick around after the break for How I Built This.
10: The countdown is on. Two Democrats, two visions, one high-stakes race for the United States Senate. Incumbent Senator Ed Markey faces off against his challenger, U.S. Representative Seth Moulton. Hear them go head-to-head on the issues that matter most. 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
8: 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Kenneth, it's so great to have you back on the show.
9: Thank you, Guy. 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
8: A few years. You were back on the show in 2020 when you told us the incredible story of launching the brand, Kenneth Cole. You actually grew up watching your dad run a women's shoe factory in Brooklyn, and then you branched out on your own. You launched your own shoe business from the back of a 40-foot truck parked in Midtown Manhattan. I remember the story you told about doing that during Fashion Week or some fashion thing going on, and you almost got ticketed and towed. You grew that brand into, of course, an iconic fashion brand. You took the company public, then you bought it back from your investors and shareholders. It's an amazing story. Kenneth, you built this brand at a time, you know, really when brands were built through department stores and print ads and physical retail. And today, a lot of brands are often built through TikTok and creators, and they may not be sustainable. They may not last as long as Kenneth Cole has lasted, but that's how they're built. What do you think younger founders in this industry misunderstand or don't really fully understand about what actually creates a lasting brand?
9: You know, when social media was kind of came into its own, I was petrified that, you know, we now had all these competitors that had access to our customers. from all around the world. But then I came to realize that we also have access to all of theirs. So, you know, everybody today can tell a story and everybody today can find an audience. But you have to find a unique narrative and you have to find a voice that distinguishes itself from all the other voices, because there, to your point, there's a lot of noise out there. You know, I used to think when I started my business that my goal was just to find people to sell stuff to. I came to realize that my goal really was to sell them again and again, because there aren't, it's not just selling stuff. I have to create a fulfilling experience for our customers and they have to want to come back. So that's the goal. But it starts, I think, with understanding, you know, emotionally where your customer is. And I also learned early on in my career that my goal is not to tell them what they should wear. It's to understand what they want and give it to them, but not how they expect it. That's the challenge. And it's a nuance, but it's not insignificant.
8: Your, you know, your name, obviously, your identity is wrapped up in your brand. It is Kenneth Cole. When people hear that name, I know over the years you've had an idea of what you want them to think or feel. How has that changed? Like when people hear Kenneth Cole now, what do you want them to think or imagine?
9: You know, I think that the man and the brand are somewhat interchangeable. I've come to realize that. And I don't take either very personally. You know, I built a business and the film just came. There's a documentary that just came out that kind of tells a little bit about the story, more of its social impact than about its fashion. It talks about the intersection of cause and commerce, and how the two, that together you create something greater than the sum of its parts. And I do think that all businesses, they need to service the customer, not just when they're in their stores, but when they're not, when they're in their lives. A government today is neither willing or able to service so many of the social needs that it used to in the past. And I do believe it's incumbent upon us to do a lot of that.
8: All right. Well, Ken, we've got callers standing by, waiting on the edge for advice from you and a little bit from me, I hope. So you ready to take our first call?
9: Yeah, careful what they ask for, yes.
8: All right, let's bring our first caller on. Welcome to the Advice Line. You are on with Kenneth Cole. Please tell us your name, where you're calling from, and just a brief bit about your business.
12: Hi, Guy. Hi, Kenneth. Great to be on with you both. My name is Matt Jacobs. I'm the co-founder of Pedestrian Project, and I'm calling in today from Astoria, New York. Pedestrian is a modern wellness brand focused exclusively on the hardest working yet least loved part of the body, our feet. And we are on a mission to inspire everybody to care more about and for their feet with a line of targeted topical products, hardworking hydrators, and wellness accessories.
8: Okay, awesome, Matt. Thanks for calling in. So you sell like lotions and balms, creams for feet.
12: Yeah. So it's a mixture of moisturizers, creams, lotions, pain relief. We also have a salt soak. And then recently we've expanded the line with accessories. So we've got a foot file, reflexology balls, and a ball of foot insert as well.
8: I love that. We are on our feet all the time. And, you know, they don't get the love and attention they deserve. How long have you had this business going?
12: So we've been in market for a little bit over 3 years. And it's going pretty well. So we primarily launched e-commerce, a mix of D2C and Amazon, and have recently expanded our retail presence as well. So we're now nationwide with Sprouts and continuing to see growth within the business.
8: What are your sales? What were your sales last year?
12: Yes, we did a little over $500,000 last year.
8: Fantastic. And this is your full-time job?
12: No, I still do a little bit of consulting on the side. So we're bootstrapping the business. And so probably readying ourselves for going out and maybe looking for some institutional funding. But we primarily focus on this, and I'm excited for it to be 100% my focus in the near future.
8: And before we get to your question, what makes, I mean, there are, of course, brands out there that make products for feet. What makes what you guys are doing different or unique or, yeah?
12: Yeah. Foot care, interestingly, is kind of the last category in the personal care world that hasn't gone through a modern brand evolution. So if you think about how much we invest in skincare and wellness and sleep and all of these adjacent categories, they've all kind of matured and innovated. And foot care has unfortunately been left in the dark ages, still dominated by a 100-year-old legacy brand. Products are full of chemicals. Positioning is still super out of touch. So what we've brought to the market is a more modern brand, clean formulas, plant-based, super efficacious. And we're trying to shift, and this is part of my question, the category a bit from reactive problem solution to more of a proactive component of the overall wellness routine.
8: So the question is...
12: Yeah, so to ground the question, I think the struggle or the debate that we're having internally is around balancing going for a share of the existing category, so $4 billion in the U.S. today, or do we actually invest in marketing and education to grow the category outright and drive the importance of foot wellness as part of our overall wellness?
8: Got it. Okay. Before I bring Kenneth in, just a quick question. The big brands here, like the huge, massive brands are like... Gold Bond or Dr. Scholl's?
12: Dr. Scholl's, Gold Bond, O'Keefe. What's also interesting about foot care is there's a lot of players who own a very niche sub-segment. So Lotrimin owns Athlete's Foot, Carousel owns Fungal Nail. But nobody has really established a holistic kind of proactive wellness approach to the category.
8: Okay, got it. Okay, Kenneth Cole, I want to bring you in. Thoughts, questions, comments for Matt?
9: Yeah, so the place I initially go, which is a quote that I love, which is... People will sometimes remember what you said and did, but they'll never forget how you made them feel. I often say in the shoe business, everything you wear affects how you look, but shoes uniquely also affect disproportionately how you feel.
12: Yeah.
9: So if somehow you can communicate some emotional relationship to the individual below the knees, I think that could be very, very powerful.
12: Yeah, totally agree. It's actually, the foot care category is still pretty stigmatized. So it's always the back corner of the drugstore and it's dimly lit and you leave kind of feeling embarrassed. And our perspective is that it's really about celebrating feet and talking about the importance of caring for them since they do so much for us.
9: Yeah, we don't want to be defeated, pun intended.
12: Yeah, a lot of puns in this world.
9: I think we don't celebrate as a society, as a community, foot care. But I think part of it also is how do you articulate the relationship between cause and effect. And if you can, just from a business standpoint, you can show impact.
12: Yeah.
9: You know, this is what it was and this is what it will be. It's much easier to get people to want to cross the lease line in effect and metaphorically and to want to, you know, click in and click through and to invest more and, you know, help you tell your story. At the end of the day, it's more about getting people to want to tell your story. Yeah. And then the rest of it happens on its own.
12: Absolutely. And I was, just to touch on something you said earlier around that intersection of cause and commerce, I think the project part of us is hoping to inspire more people to live more of their life on foot and come together on foot. And so that's something that we're hopefully focused on too in terms of meetups and run clubs and walking guides. We're big believers that foot care is actually largely tied to overall physical wellness and mental wellness. So very inspired, Kenneth, by what you're doing as well.
8: You know, one of the things that my head goes right away to is, footwear brands, and of course, we're talking to a footwear legend here. So, Kenneth, for a moment, just close your ears because I'm going to talk about like zero drop shoes. You know, you want to wear the Kenneth Cole's when you go to dinner, but like, you know, a lot of people are wearing barefoot shoes, right? Because they feel like it strengthens the muscles in their feet, and there's some evidence to suggest that it does. I wonder whether there's something there. You know, we're talking about people who are more attuned to foot health, foot strength. I wonder whether there's some sort of collaboration you could do, even with a smaller brand. You know, we've had smaller barefoot shoe brands on the advice line, for example, insole brands, for example. I wonder whether there's something to that, whether you've explored that.
12: Yeah, we definitely have a little bit. My wife is actually a marathon runner, and I think there's huge opportunities to unlock those channels. And as it relates to kind of the education and category expansion side of things, we're looking at runners, hikers, teachers, nurses, people who are on their feet for their profession or their passion. And we think there's a huge opportunity there, just kind of counterbalancing the investment that goes into introducing people to a behavioral change versus kind of competing for the share of what exists today on shelf.
8: You know, Matt, one thought I had was, because your question was about, you know, we want to educate consumers about this wellness space around feet, but also people just don't think about it. They think of Gold Bond or whatever Burt's Bees, whatever brand they buy. And I would think that right now you probably still want to bias towards just conversion, which is like Amazon searches and you're in Sprouts, so just selling through retailers. And as you really gain more and more traction, you want to layer in the narrative, right? You want to layer in the sort of the content and the brand voice and partnerships, or, you know, maybe you've got some more cash to work with influencers.
12: Yeah, absolutely.
8: Do you see a way, a sort of a window to connect a product like this to fashion, right? To beauty, right? Where like, I'm just kind of spitballing, but almost a campaign that would say, like, be proud of your feet.
12: Yeah, we've talked about a little bit. I know you guys were talking about TikTok as a new media channel, but even kind of like feet on the street interviews where we ask people to show us their feet. But there is definitely some skittishness. It's something that we want to destigmatize.
9: You know, we also just, not to be avoid the opportunity to be shamelessly self-promotional, but
8: please,
9: we have a brand called Gentle Souls, which is built on comfort. And for the most part, they have flaxseed insoles and orthotic. But there's a story about the attributes and the unique user proposition and what makes these shoes special. So maybe we could figure out how to work together.
12: Would love that.
8: Yeah, I love that's amazing. And what an amazing idea. Matt Jacobs, hey, you never know. There might be a collaboration with Kenneth Cole down the road. Good luck. The brand is called Pedestrian Project. Thanks so much for calling in.
12: Thank you both. Really appreciate the time.
9: Thanks, Matt. Good luck to you.
8: Thank you. We're going to take a quick break, but when we come back, another caller, another question, and another round of advice. I'm Guy Raz. Stick around. You're listening to The Advice Line on How I Built This.
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8: Welcome back to How I Built This. I'm Guy Raz. If you're just joining us, you're listening to an excerpt from the How I Built This advice line. And if you want to hear the full episode of How I Built This, you can find the show wherever you get your podcasts. Today, I'm taking your calls with the legendary fashion designer and entrepreneur, Kenneth Cole. All right, Kenneth, let's bring in our next caller. Welcome to The Advice Line. You are on with Kenneth Cole. Please tell us your name, where you're calling from, and just a little bit about your business.
15: Hi, Guy. Hi, Kenneth. My name is Emma Fakwade. I'm calling from Toronto, Canada. I am the founder and fashion engineer of Israela Kabla. We are a women's clothing brand bringing more personality to the minimal aesthetic. And our pieces are heavily inspired by my background in engineering. And we offer a range of dresses, separates, outerwear, all produced in Toronto.
8: Amazing. Emma, welcome to the show. So you are based in Toronto and you've got this fashion brand, Israela Kabla. I'm looking at the website now. And tell me a little bit about the brand, who do you design for? What kind of apparel do you make?
15: Yeah, absolutely. So I'd like to say our pieces are the perfect mix of that minimal but feminine but bold aesthetic. And I think a lot of fashion brands, they tend to lean into one of those, but we found the perfect mix of all of that. So we have pieces that have this thoughtful asymmetry, you know, bold kind of silhouettes and details. And what I found when I've been doing trunk shows and met with our customers is that there's a level of familiarity in our styles, but we bring something truly unique and different that they appreciate too.
8: Tell me a little bit about when you started this brand.
15: Yeah, so I started just before the pandemic, so towards the end of 2019. And then, you know, there was maybe a year or two of downtime, but I really used the pandemic to network and get the brand out there and really solidify kind of our business model and pricing strategy. And then in 2021, we launched with Hudson's Bay through their marketplace, eventually managed to scale that and getting to three of their stores, including their flagship location. Unfortunately, they have gone bankrupt now.
8: Yes.
15: But in 2023, we also launched with Nordstrom. And so they right now are our biggest retail wholesale partnership.
8: And are you also selling D2C online?
15: Yes, and we sell D2C as well, but I'd say the wholesale is the predominant part of our revenue.
8: Like roughly what percentage? Over 80, 70%?
15: Yeah, so I'd say a solid 85% is wholesale, and then the remaining 15% D2C.
8: Okay, and can you give us a sense of what your sales were last year?
15: We were just under about 400K.
8: Got it. Okay, before we get to Kenneth, what's your question?
15: Yeah, so we've had really great kind of traction with Nordstrom. We've been in 8 of their doors and we just shipped our 5th season with them. And when we originally launched, I thought it would be the perfect opportunity to leverage and scale into new markets and also use it as an opportunity to grow our D2C. But I'm finding that that hasn't translated the way I expected it to. So I'm really trying to figure out what the disconnect is and how to build a more repeatable growth model for both our wholesale partnerships, but also our direct channels as well.
8: Got it. Okay, Kenneth, I'd like to bring you in. Please meet Emefa.
16: Hi, Emefa. How are you?
15: Hi.
16: Congratulations on the business you've built.
15: Thank you.
16: So I'd love to understand a little bit more about, first, where you're sourcing the product and what your margins are. A wholesale business has its benefits because you can sell product at scale and you can get out to the market and you can leverage their distribution networks in theory. But you also have to have the margins to enable that because they need to take a full margin. You need to get your margin. Everybody needs to ultimately pay their bills. So it's a different structure. And if for some reason it doesn't work, you know, the consumer proposition is not as enticing in theory because the product probably needs to be a little more expensive. But maybe there's enough you bring into it that justifies the incremental pricing. I'd love you to speak to that for a second. And also, are you making money?
15: Yes, we are making money. And I think one thing that has helped us is that we make all of our pieces in Toronto. We make a lot in-house as well. I have a small production team in-house, and then we partner with other factories in the city. And because everything is local, we have the flexibility. So we don't need to meet certain minimums and things like that, which allows us to respond to the demand from Nordstrom, for example. So in terms of selling wholesale, our margins, they vary between 35 and 50%. And then obviously we plan for them to have a 60% markup on top of that. So we are able to make money that way, I think, because of our flexibility.
16: Great. So, and then if you can keep your, if you have to own inventory, it's very hard because you have to anticipate the market. You have to anticipate what the needs are going to be, to the degree they're going to want, what product and what size and what color, which can be difficult, especially in a wholesale business, because you have to operate also much further in advance of the market than you do in a D2C, direct to consumer.
15: Right.
16: You know this probably maybe better than I do even. But that's what you got to balance. And the wholesale world is getting smaller right now. We're seeing a lot of, you saw what happened with Saks and Hudson Bay, to your point. And I don't know if you're going to find a lot of growth opportunities in the short term and what we used to talk about as being wholesale. And if you have a direct relationship with the consumer, you run the show. You can tell the story you want on your terms to the degree you want to tell it. And you have more flexibility. You can work closer to the seasons. Hopefully in an ideal world, you just make what you sell. You can make the supply to meet the exact demand. That's the optimal business model. Mm. You have way less risk, way less exposure.
15: Yeah, absolutely. And I think that's what I viewed our wholesale partnership and why I wanted to replicate that in other markets as a kind of short-term marketing strategy and a long-term way of acquiring those customers directly. Because, for example, when we were with Hudson's Bay, a lot of our best customers in Canada, they discovered us through their marketplace. So to me, it seems like a great opportunity to get the brand out there. You know, we're in 8 locations in Nordstrom across the country, so east, west, south. And the amount of work and the money and the resources it would take for us to be in those places individually, I thought that it would be a great opportunity through Nordstrom, kind of use that as our strategy, but that's the area that isn't translating the same way. And I'm unsure if there's something I could be doing. You know, I've done trunk shows, I've put QR codes even in our e-commerce packaging when we ship it, and people aren't just kind of taking the bite. But we are selling really well in those stores. So I'm really just trying to understand what I might be missing.
8: I have a thought for you, MFO, which is the wholesale side is not performing as much as a marketing channel as you'd hoped. It's more of a distribution channel. And you could continue that, but the danger is that you're going to build a business that grows revenue without actually building the brand. And that's really sounds like that's, and I would agree, that's what you want to focus on. You want to have a Israel Akobla, you want it to be a brand, right?
15: Yes.
8: But at the same time, you said 80-85% of your revenue is coming from wholesale. I wonder if you can kind of split this in half for a while, which is, in a sense, could you, I mean, you mentioned putting QR codes in the direct-to-consumer sales, but could you, you know, when people are going to Nordstrom or wherever they're going to buy your dresses, they're thinking, I'm going to Hudson's Bay to buy this dress. They're not thinking I'm going to go online, but I wonder if you could add a storytelling card. You know, I'm looking at your website. You have a compelling story. You're British born Ghanaian fashion designer. You have a really cool story that you told on your website about being an engineer and how you became a fashion designer and what the brand stands for. And I wonder if you could start with something like that, where maybe even a registration QR code where people could register for repairs or care, which enables you to start to collect more information and data from those shoppers at Nordstrom or wherever they're buying it and build a direct connection with them in that way, as you are also trying to build out the D2C side. In other words, can you use the wholesale distribution to kind of surreptitiously start to build that connection by asking consumers to register, you know, for exclusive drops or things like that?
16: Nordstrom's, by the way, is very sophisticated in that regard. They're very careful. They're not going to build a following and then just hand it off to the vendor. If they can avoid it, they will. So you just have to know that. Whatever you do has to be...
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16: They will. So you just

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1: Yeah, definitely. I'll see what else I can do and get creative with as well and try and capture that audience and recapture that audience, I should say.
2: So one other quick thought that I also had, MFA, is that it feels like you're doing a lot of things. You're speaking about it as being minimum, but also bold. And storytelling is hard, especially if it's not succinct. I mean, I think maybe if you had, you know, a real clear point of difference in the marketplace and you didn't try to be everything to everybody, you might find it easier to resonate.
1: Yeah, I definitely can. I try and be succinct, and, you know, I think ultimately we are redefining minimalism. But sometimes I found people didn't understand what that meant when we use that terminology. So I swapped it to bringing more personality, because a lot of times people will see, when they think of minimalism, they think gray and oversized, and we're not that, but we have the essence of minimalism.
3: Emma Fouquade, the brand is called Israela Kobla, fashion brand. Good luck. Thank you for calling in. Keep us posted.
1: Thank you so much for having me.
2: Thank you, Emma.
3: Thank you. All right. So, Kenneth, I mean, I'm curious, you had stores, standalone stores at one point. In a case like this, when you've got a sort of an up-and-coming designer, still small, but wanting to kind of make their name, I mean, is there value in, if you can, opening up a brick-and-mortar boutique in a place like Toronto, where, you know, it's expensive, or Vancouver, where it costs a lot to get a lease?
2: You know, I opened stores early on in my business development because I found that I initially was selling the better stores, but I wasn't able to tell the story I wanted to tell in my terms, from my point of, it's 100% from my point of view. And in a retail store, you can do that. And you almost have to be prepared to write it off, to look at it as a marketing and branding and initiative. And then maybe if you get lucky and you can make it a destination and you can attract an audience. I think today a retail experience has to be different than it used to be when I did this. And it should be immersive in some ways. You should be able to bring them into the brand and let them feel the brand while they're in this space, and then want to interact with the brand when they leave it.
3: Kenneth, before I let you go, I want to ask you a question that I ask all of the returning guests who come on to help us answer these questions, which is, you know, you've had a lot of experience. You've run a massive business for a long time. If you could go back to when you started, you know, what advice could you give your, you know, former self that would be helpful?
2: I think that people know what they want. And I'm not empowered as the so-called designer to tell people what they should wear. I think my job is to give people what they want, but maybe not how they expect it. And it needs to be a dialogue, not a monologue. So you have to have conversations and you have to be good listeners. I do believe the best salesmen are the best listeners.
3: I love it. That's Kenneth Cole, founder of Kenneth Cole. Kenneth, thanks so much for coming back on the show.
2: Thank you, Guy.
3: Hey, thanks so much for listening to the show this week. And by the way, if you're working on a business and need advice, give us a call at 1-800-433-1298. That's 1-800-433-1298. Send us a one-minute message that tells us about your business and the issues or questions you'd like help with, and make sure to tell us how to reach you. This episode was produced by Alex Chung with music composed by Ramtin Arablouei. It was edited by John Isabella. Our audio engineer was Jimmy Keeley. This hour of Planet Money and How I Built This was produced by Chris Messini. I'm Guy Raz, and you've been listening to How I Built This.
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0: Today's Fabulous 413 Weekend has a lot of what summer in Western Mass does best. In the gem of the valley, the Chester Theater is in the middle of its run of M. Chitka, a premiere with a small cast that is tackling huge issues of humanity, the environment, and more. We talk with Mark St. Germain and Hannah Williams about the production. The peoples who have stewarded this land for millennia are celebrating this weekend in Turner's Falls. The Pecumtuck Homelands Festival brings workshops, artisans, food, dancing, and music to the shores of the Connecticut River for free, and we'll speak with folks about the gathering. In North Adams, the culmination of intrepid young musicians, 3 weeks of study is happening all over Mass Mocha. It's the very last day of Bang on a Can's Loud Festival, and we'll speak with composers Julia Wolf and Shelley Washington about this year's offerings. And in Northampton, at First Churches, the Midwifery Exchange in Ghana is hosting a fundraiser to aid their ongoing efforts. We'll learn more about the organization and the food and dance they'll get up to today with Anastasia Hallisey. It's a fabulous weekend in the 413 after the news on 88.5 NEPM.
1: Live from NPR News in Washington, I'm Windsor Johnston. Russia launched another deadly barrage of missiles at Kyiv before dawn today, killing at least 9 people and injuring more than 30. NPR's Greg Myrie reports the attack comes as President Trump appears to be backing away from an offer to strengthen Ukraine's air defenses.
2: Russian ballistic missiles struck 5 separate parts of Kyiv as explosions rang out through the night. The attack set off multiple fires and emergency teams rescued dozens of residents from burning and damaged apartment buildings. Russia has stepped up its airstrikes in recent months to exploit Ukrainian shortages of air defenses against ballistic missiles. Ukraine's president, Volodymyr Zelensky, met President Trump on Tuesday and said the U.S. was giving Ukraine a license to make its own Patriot air defense missiles. But Trump said Friday, quote, "We're talking about it, but it's a hard thing to give away that kind of technology." Greg Myrie, NPR News, Kyiv.
1: Tens of millions of Americans are under heat alerts as temperatures climb into the triple digits and record highs are expected across large parts of the western U.S. this weekend. NPR's Chris Arnold reports the brunt of the heat wave is being felt from Southern California through the Southwest and as far north as Montana.
3: This heat wave could set temperature records in several states. Mark Chouinard is a meteorologist at the National Weather Service.
4: Today could be around 116 in Phoenix, right at their daily record, up to 109 in Tucson tomorrow, 106 in Billings, Montana today.
3: Health officials warn heat exhaustion and heat stroke can sneak up on people and recommend moving to a cooler area if you feel dizzy, nauseous, or weak. They also recommend calling 911 if a person seems confused or becomes unconscious, and possibly cooling them in a tub of cold water immediately. Chris Arnold, NPR News.
1: It's been 2 weeks since the Trump administration said it had found 250,000 non-citizens on the voter rolls in 4 states. NPR's Jude Joffe Block reports the White House still hasn't provided details.
5: The letters the Department of Homeland Security wrote to California, Nevada, New Jersey, and Pennsylvania were not as definitive as the public announcements the agency made. Instead, the letters said a preliminary review of the 4 states' public voter rolls found they may contain as many as 250,000 non-citizens combined. The letters gave the states a July 30th deadline to respond. NPR reviewed 3 states' responses back. They asked for details about how DHS did its calculations and expressed a commitment to ensuring eligible voters would not be removed from the rolls based on unreliable data. DHS did not respond to NPR's questions about its methodology. Jude Joffe Block, NPR News.
1: This is NPR. The Justice Department says it's dropping criminal charges against former Olympian David Hearn, who was accused of damaging the reflecting pool at the Lincoln Memorial. Prosecutors say newly uncovered Interior Department records show the damage was caused by a contractor's botched installation and a rush to finish the work before America 250 celebrations, not by vandalism. A recent inspection also found similar damage throughout the pool, including areas prosecutors say a vandal would have been unlikely to reach. Women are once again stepping up to the plate. The new Women's Pro Baseball League plays its inaugural game today. NPR's Amy Held reports all games will be played in Springfield, Illinois.
6: It's not women's first league of their own.
7: There's no crying in baseball!
6: Immortalized in the 1992 film about women who really did pitch in when men left to fight World War II.
8: Hey, get the skirt!
6: The hit movie helped inspire Ladies League Baseball in 1997. Low interest played a part, ending both leagues. But recently, elite women's sports have exploded in popularity and revenue. And now, the Women's Pro Baseball League is taking a crack at it, with 60 players across four teams. Rocky Henley manages and coaches the New York Heights and says it's a natural fit for fans of Major League Baseball.
9: There's not much difference, it's just women playing. And it's phenomenal.
6: First up is New York against the Los Angeles Queens. Amy Held, NPR News.
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0: Welcome to the Fabulous 413 Weekend. I'm Khalees Smith. It's another action-packed weekend with festivals, theater, music, and community, including the very last day of Bang on a Can's Loud Weekend at Mass Mocha and the incredible premiere of Anchika at Chester Theater. 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And today and tomorrow in Turner's or Great Falls, you can celebrate and learn more about the people and nations that have stewarded Turtle Island for millennia.
3: Welcome back to the Fabulous 413, the 12th annual Pocumtuck Homelands Festival, a free celebration of Native American art, music, and culture, returns to Great Falls this weekend at the Unity Park Riverfront from 10 to 5 this Saturday and Sunday, August 2nd and 3rd.
0: Featuring over 40 indigenous craft vendors, history talks, kids activities, and more, a presentation by Mohawk Elder Tom Porter with a ceremony that begins at the waterfront at 5 this evening.
3: Music by Nipmuc flutemaker Hawk Henrys, Akwa Sasne singer Teresa Bearfox, Abenaki singer-songwriter Brian Blanchett, and the Penobscot Red's Dog Singers.
0: And there'll be dancing, Wampanoag social dancing, and Hawaiian dance ensemble featuring our friend Roberta Uno, and openings by our other friend Justin Beatty.
3: Oh, nice. The event is presented by the Nolambika Project with support from the Town of Montague's arts organization, River Culture, as well as many more community partners.
0: We are joined by one of the folks who will be part of the Pocumtuck's Homelands Festival, Kitty Hendricks Miller. Kitty is a Mashpee Wampanoag educator whose career started as an early childhood ed teacher in public and private schools, specializing in music and movement.
3: When she found a lack of cultural education, she shifted her focus to offer Wampanoag programs. She's worked as the Foodways Supervisor at Plymouth Patuxent Museums, formerly Plymouth Plantation, and was the education planner for the Aquinnah Wampanoag Tribe on Martha's Vineyard.
0: She now plans cultural programs at the Mashpee Wampanoag Indian Museum and performs with the Wampanoag Nation singers and dancers. She also consulted on the PBS show Molly from Denali on the episode about the history of Thanksgiving.
3: Welcome back to public media, Kitty. Well, let's start there. Tell us about how you connected with that program that was about indigenous folks, I think mostly from Alaska, but kind of spanned the gamut.
11: I was lucky to have my community, my Mashpee Wampanoag community, included on that platform, and it was a really great experience. I was at the end of the episode with learning about Three Sisters from the Wampanoag visitor that was a friend of one of the main characters, came and introduced them to that concept. And it all worked out in the end, as things do when you work together and support each other, which is what we do in our Native communities, and it transcends into all our relationships, no matter if you're human being or plants, we all have to coexist.
0: Because Molly, being from northern indigenous peoples, might not have had much interaction with the Three Sisters in the same way that the children in the Wampanoag tribe might have.
3: We should probably talk about, for people who aren't familiar with the Three Sisters, did we say exactly what they were?
0: It's squash, corn, and beans. You grow them together because they help each other.
3: This will be two times in 2 weeks that I'm publicly advocating again that I think that the Massachusetts state seal and flag should be replaced with the Three Sisters.
0: I mean, that's a really great idea.
3: It's not my idea. It's kids, I think, at Wildwood Elementary School in Amherst. And we're speaking with Kitty Hendricks Miller, who will be part of the Pocumtuck Homeland Festival this weekend and who was an advisor on the PBS show based out of our parent company, WGBH in Boston, Molly from Denali.
0: Education, not just about your people, is your deal. How hard is it to create events at festivals and occasions like this that really do inform people in kind of short form? Because, like, you've only got 3 days here with the greater public sometimes.
11: And a lot of times we have an hour.
0: Yeah.
3: Yeah.
11: You know, especially through our performances, the Wampanoag Nation singers and dancers. We do, you know, when people get up and they make contact with you, they celebrate with you, that makes it a lot easier. So that's why what we do as performers is very important. Storytelling is important too, because everybody has a story to tell. And so that's why as Native people, we try to build our stories up and uplift them, because it is an oral history. And, you know, all these stories are still alive. You know, I don't know how many times you can say we are still here,
3: yeah.
11: But that's what it always ends up being.
8: We had Angela Marcelino, who's the author of the cookbook and memoir, The True Natives of Cape Cod, Massachusetts, and Their Foodways, on this show months ago. And it was amazing to hear about the continued history, especially of the Mashpee Wampanoag and the living history that has essentially been uninterrupted. I mean, interrupted, but also consistent throughout the duration of these last hundreds of years in the area where you live, Kitty Hendricks Miller.
11: Yes. Actually, I had lived in the Falmouth, which is one town over, for many years, and wanted to return to my homeland, to Mashpee, just because everything, you know, you're connected. You have all of your memories, landscapes, roads, and the favorite beaches, and, you know, the memories of the Mashpee Pond, the Mashpee Lake, which is we are all connected to. And all of those memories come back, and you really want to revisit them because it makes you more grounded as a Wampanoag person. Like, we have Wampanoag tribal members all over the globe. A lot of when we were in whalers back in the heyday of whaling, people were dispersed. Men were out there and they're working on those ships, and some men jumped ship because it was such a tragic existence. But also, we have relatives in, you know, Australia areas, all around the world. That it's always important, if you can, just to come back and connect. And that's what we do with our 3-day homecoming, Mashpee Wampanoag Powwow, which is every year during July 4th weekend. It's a 3-day celebration, and it's a homecoming where tribal members come home. They bring their young ones if they want to receive their native names, their spirit names. That's a ceremony at sunrise that we have the naming from a medicine man. That's really important for people to touch base. Where your blood and bones are from is important. Our land is so beautiful. Everybody wants a piece of it. Everybody wants to experience it, which is what we all experience every summer when we're inundated with traffic and cars and people. It's still our homeland. And, you know, it's not out of our hands to be taken care of because it's threatened. The native species are threatened. The water is, you can't even go swimming in our favorite ancestral gathering space because of the cyanobacteria. Even under all of these threats, we still call it home, and we still have our connection. We'll have to pass that down to the generations that they are inheriting this. And as, you know, the stewards of the earth and so forth, it's going to be an uphill battle, but it's what we do as Wampanoag people, and that's why we're still here after 400 plus years of contact.
12: Do you feel like there's a different way that you teach adults as opposed to children about your culture?
11: Oh, wow. Children are so much easier. They get it. You really feel like you've done something at the end of whatever session or how much time you have when you get through to somebody. And a perfect example is a traditional ecological knowledge workshop that I have once a year in conjunction with Warkwite Bay Research and Reserve. And it's a NOAA institution. It's a Teachers on the Bay kind of program, but we've morphed it into more of having just a Wampanoag workshop. So it's a group of educators, and we usually have about 20 that sign up, and we always, you know, fill very quickly. Teachers are able to see one of our traditional bark houses, also Wampanoag cooking, gardening. The first day is everything Wampanoag, everything that we would have done had we been able to live the way our ancestors lived. So when you live that way, you connect automatically to all of these things we have separated. You know, everything is separated now into art, into gardening, into music, into storytelling. But when you are exposed to the way of life, when you are connected to the estuaries, to everything around us, it's a different kind of learning experience. And the teachers just thrive on this, and they love it because that connection is there with the science that they have to teach. By the end of the 3 days, we've gone around the table at the end of the session, and I've had people burst into tears that they were so moved. That's just a huge history for them that they were never aware of, and just being there learning firsthand from us. A lot of people have changed their perspective. You know, I've had guidance counselors come from the local schools that came to know how to deal with their native parents, their Wampanoag children, if they go through some kind of a grief or, you know, tragedy or loss. you know, how do we deal with that? We want to deal with it how the tribal community would deal with it. That right there is like gold, you know, just having these educators reaching out to know.
8: We're speaking with Kitty Hendricks-Miller, who is from the Mashpee Wampanoag Tribe and who will be part of the 12th Annual Pecumtuck Homelands Festival, which is happening this Saturday and Sunday. Before we let you go, Kitty, you're going to be teaching people over this weekend how to make corn husk dolls. Can you talk about the importance of corn husk dolls to the Mashpee Wampanoag people?
12: This is one of my favorite things in grade school that I got to do.
8: And I love the fact that dolls transcend so many different cultures.
11: It really does. You know, maize, how they say it, South America and up into North America, that's their word for corn. And Yachimaniash is our word for corn, which means more than one kernel. Well, it's important because the corn is a life sustainer. She's the strong, the sister that kind of holds everybody up. And corn takes so much out of the ground that beans need to support that. But being a life sustainer is very important. And so we try to use every single part of that corn, which is the husk, right? You can use that when it's green, which is when we eat the corn, when it's green and delicious. It's in the milk stage, so it's delicious. But if you can preserve it and dry it, then you can have it anytime you want. But you can also save those husks. So we save them, we dry them. You know, it teaches fine motor skills for young people, you know, and that's the biggest challenge is doing this activity because most kids can't even tie their shoes. Mm-hmm. So this is helpful for them to learn how to braid, to learn how to do these tying, to create this doll. And I always actually call them action figures. My friend Anawan kind of coined that phrase because
8: I love it.
11: If you ask a little boy if he wants to make a doll, he's going to say no. But if you say you want to make an action figure, then chances are he's going to participate. So it's important, you know, just because it's fun. You're learning something, you're learning your fine motor, but you're also making a toy. And then a lot of kids ask, why isn't there a face? There's a lot of stories of why the doll has no face, but I always tell people, you know, this way you can imagine different emotions. One of the stories is that she gazed so long into the pool because she was so beautiful that an owl came down and took away her reflection. And that was why she didn't have a face, because she was not tending to her community. She was not fulfilling her responsibilities to her community by tending to taking care of the children. So there's so many ways you can go with that, which is great when you can keep stories alive like that. It's a total learning experience, and it's also fun.
8: You'll have an opportunity to have that learning experience as part of the 12th Annual Pecumtuck Homelands Festival, with some ceremonies going on along the banks of the Connecticut River in Great Falls,
12: Peskiumskit,
8: Turner's Falls, as some people call it, all day on Saturday and Sunday. We've been talking with Kitty Hendricks-Miller, a member of the Mashpee Wampanoag Tribe, an educator, an artist, a contributor to PBS and our WGBH station, Molly from Denali Show. Thanks so much for joining us here today on the Fabulous 413.
11: Katapatanu, peace kanas.
12: The Pecumtuck Homelands Festival happens today and tomorrow, August 1st and 2nd, from 10 until 5 p.m. along the banks of the Connecticut River in Unity Park in Turner's or Great Falls. There's workshops, artisans, food, and performances, and it's free, and you can find more information on the whole event through Nolambika Project's website. Bang on a Can's Loud Festival concludes a little later in the show, and we'll check out the theater premiere of M. Chica and Chester, all after we support the efforts of one organization to improve the birthing process on two sides of the Atlantic, with a fundraiser for the Midwifery Exchange in Ghana. 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

0: Welcome back to the Fabulous 413. The Midwifery Exchange in Ghana, Inc. is a group of midwives, doctors, and physician assistants based in Ghana and the U.S. committed to improving maternal and newborn outcomes through interdisciplinary education. The organization has participated in successful trainings in the past and have been invited by the Ghanaian Ministry of Health to expand their efforts.
1: This Saturday, August 1st, from 3 to 5, they'll host a fundraiser at First Churches in Northampton featuring Ghanaian street food and line dancing featuring the Starlets, all to raise money to continue their efforts. And with us to talk about that event and all that the Midwifery Exchange in Ghana does is Anastasia Halisi.
0: Anastasia currently works on the St. Francis OBGYN team after serving as a certified nurse midwife at Bay State Midwifery and Women's Health in Springfield. Since 2006, she was a team leader at Mason Square Health Center and provided full-scope midwifery care in inpatient and outpatient settings. Anastasia has also handled precepting response. Is that the right word?
1: Mm-hmm.
0: It's been a long time since my last baby was born. Precepting responsibilities for midwifery and medical students, but I will say full disclosure, all of my babies were delivered by midwives at Bay State Franklin.
2: That's crazy.
0: Big fan of midwifery.
1: Well, like, maybe we can start there because not everybody here knows that, like, for a long period of time, midwifery was illegal in Massachusetts. Like, when my mom was training in midwifery in Dorchester from a pile of folks in the Nation of Islam, basically, it was super DL, her learning and her training. And she went to go get her nursing license afterwards because they were kind of cracking down on it in Dorchester. Talk about your journey to midwifery.
2: I found midwifery through a book, an old, old book that was passed on to me while I was waiting tables at Fitzwillie's in 1990.
0: Wow.
2: And at that point, I went, oh, this is what I want to do with the rest of my life. So that's actually a very common story. Many of us found midwifery through
0: the book?
2: The book, Spiritual Midwifery. Ina May Gaskin was, you know, an important role in modern midwifery and certainly holds the heart of a lot of midwives. A lot of us found our way through her book.
0: Were you ever a midwife without being a certified nurse midwife? Because, I mean, like we were talking about before, there are these perceptions that some people have that birth is a very medical procedure. And then there are other people on the other end of the spectrum that say, no, birth is like the most natural thing.
1: It's like birth has been going on long before we actually had like, quote unquote, medicine.
0: Yeah. So talk about your journey that way.
2: Yeah, I definitely found birth work before I found my voice as a midwife. I was working in home births in Santa Fe, New Mexico and Albuquerque, New Mexico, and training with midwives there and really found what a physiologic birth and the power in physiologic birth. And once you bring it into the hospital, things happen. You might have someone who's a little nasty. You might have someone and you get scared because you've never been in the space before, not feeling safe, even though the hospital is supposed to feel safe. Many people don't feel safe there. Mm-hmm. And so that the anxiety, the hormones can stop the process. At home, often you don't have that and you don't get to really see what birth can really be when you're exclusively in the hospital.
0: The Midwifery Exchange in Ghana is what we're here to talk about. There's a benefit for them this Saturday, August 1st, 3 to 5, First Churches in Northampton. Talk about your relationship to the Midwifery Exchange, Anastasia.
2: Yeah, my friends and I kind of started that nonprofit back in about 2019. It's hard to say exactly when we got our foot in the door in Ghana, but doors kept opening and we kept walking through. My colleague Marie Meckel met a physician assistant who knew the district director in Wa, Ghana, which is a very remote northwest city in Ghana. And then from there, we were introduced to the district directors. And when you're in the, like, we were asked at the behest of them to work there, which is essential whenever you're from the outside, you've got to have the approval of the whole structure. And that's at the Ministry of Health. In 2019, I started and then COVID hit. And what I started doing, I didn't think would continue, but the incredible midwives there, specifically Elizabeth Derry, continued the education that we reviewed. We were reviewing newborn resuscitation, which is known as helping babies breathe there. And she took that on and went all over the district and became a very influential educator there. Then they reached back out to us once COVID was kind of, we were getting out of it, and said, hey, let's do more. And then we kind of created quite a big couple programs and reached out to our communities and said, we're going to do this kind of crazy thing where we're going to go to Ghana and help continuing education with midwives. And we're going to focus on helping babies breathe. And then we're going to focus on obstetric emergency drills. Do you want to support that? And a lot of people said yes.
1: I'm curious about, especially because you used to work in Mason Square, some of the parallels in problems that you see in birth in Ghana and the U.S. Having babies is dangerous. It is a very natural thing, but it is also a very dangerous thing. And the U.S. has a surprisingly high maternal mortality rate. Mm-hmm. So talk about some of the issues you see on both sides of the Atlantic.
2: You know, access to care, trust in the medical system. We see that in Ghana and we see that here. Women, the maternal mortality rate for white women in this country is about 18 out of 100,000. For black women, it's three times that.
0: Wow.
2: So it's like 45 out of 100,000. In Ghana, those numbers also kind of explode. We're talking about 200 to 300 per 100,000. And where we work up in the remote north, it's quite drastic up there. And a lot of it boils down to access and trust. Where a lot of women give birth, the women like come in on by foot. There's no roads. And so the midwives are working in environments up there that it's hard to, for me, certainly, to put my head around. When I went there, I am not an expert in working in these conditions, right? Like, we are there to elevate the midwives to educate each other, and we provide a forum for that. But, you know, they're providing care for women, and they have a bucket of water, and they don't have enough medicine because the woman, this also will sound familiar, but the woman's status in the village is not worthy of the elder's small amount of money to go to this lowly woman who might need that money to get an emergency services. So this woman is disposable. So these are like themes that we deal with in the United States for sure.
0: We're speaking with Anastasia Halsey, who is part of the Midwifery Exchange in Ghana, is a certified nurse midwife. So this benefit, this Saturday, the 1st, between 3 and 5 at First Churches in Northampton, it's got a lot of fun stuff that will be a part of it. Tell us who will be part of this fundraiser this weekend.
2: Yes, we have members of the Starlets. India is coming to lead line dancing. I mean, Ghanaian line dancing. How great.
0: But there's a Ghanaian line dancing organization based here in Western Massachusetts?
2: No, they have a dance troupe, and she knows Ghanaian line dancing.
0: Oh, okay.
2: And she promised to keep it simple so we can all participate.
0: Nice.
2: It's a big thing in Ghana. Yeah, yeah. And then we have the lovely Miss Claudia, who is from Togo, and she is going to be providing kelewele. If you've ever had it, you'll remember it. And so we're going to have some plantains and incredible spices that you just pick up and eat. Lots of things in Ghana are like, there's a lot of finger food.
0: Yeah.
2: We'll be eating that with our fingers. And then we have some face painting. There's lousy, beautiful bags in Ghana and from the fabric. So we'll be selling our bags also to benefit the Midwifery Exchange.
0: You said that there's an educational element to this. Is this to fund you and some of the other midwives from the States to go to Ghana, or how will this money be used?
2: It depends on which project we're working on. So I spoke of the two conferences that we funded. Those were between $7,000 and $10,000 with equipment that each of the midwives could go home with. And so each of those conferences then provided the midwives not just the space, but also money themselves to get there and participate, and transportation and food and lodging. So that's kind of where that money goes. The past year, 2025, we worked on a online curriculum. We were given access to a very award-winning curriculum to manage perineal repair after childbirth and how to assess how severe of a laceration. Sorry, I know that's a little graphic.
1: No, it's okay. What about childbirth isn't
2: right,
1: graphic?
2: Right, I know. It is. And it was great that they could gain access to this, but if you don't have Wi-Fi, if you don't have the data money that you need to pay for that time. So we were able to get some mobile Wi-Fi units. We were able to pay individual midwives for their data. And for many of them, it was their first experience of online learning. So that was an added benefit that we didn't hear. And we were able to provide funding for and access for 130 midwives. So it really went far. And then this year, for 2026 and 2027, we're focusing on obstetric emergency drills. Just like if you're putting on a play, you don't want to save the first time you run through the play is for the performance. Mm-hmm. So it's the same thing in emergencies everywhere in medicine, many areas of medicine, but obstetrics for sure.
0: The Ghanaian Midwifery Exchange, you're part of it, Anastasia, but tell us who else is a part of it from here. Are they from here locally? Are they from all over this country and then are associated with Ghana?
2: So first, my friend Marie Meckel, who's a physician assistant, said, you've got to do this. You're going to do great up in WA. Bring a midwife up there and go do helping babies breathe. And that's what we did the first time. But the second time when they asked me to come back and see what else we can do, I was like, okay, put a pin in that. I have a couple phone calls to make. And I called Carly Detterman, my ride or die friend, and she said, sure, I'll go do that with you. And so with Carly at my side, I was like, okay, we can do this.
0: Did you get to catch babies in Ghana as well as the babies that you get to catch here stateside?
2: I can. I feel very strongly that they are the experts in those fields, where they work. When I go there, I'm absorbing, I'm kind of learning.
1: Along those lines, like, what's the most important thing that you've taken from participating in this exchange?
2: Yeah. A friend of mine once said I was a relationship person, and I'm quite moved by the deep friendships and relationships that we've made there in Ghana. And I have no interest in taking a project and going, you know, to another country or even another part of Ghana. Like, we have built strong, strong relationships. We have trust. We've certainly battled whenever you're dealing with creating something and we're over here and they're over there and we're coming together. I mean, we've certainly had lots of disagreements over the years, and we always come together and say we are together.
0: It's the Midwifery Exchange in Ghana, Inc., and we have been joined by Anastasia Hollacy, who is a certified nurse midwife and who's part of this Midwifery Exchange in Ghana, and who will host a fundraiser this Saturday, August 1st, 3 to 5, First Churches in Northampton, Ghanaian street food, Ghanaian line dancing with the starlets, and all to benefit this incredible organization that has some roots here in Western Massachusetts. Thanks for telling us your story.
2: Thank you so much for having me. This is a treat.
1: And find out more about Midwifery Exchange in Ghana's ongoing programs through their website. Now we've got double Berkshire's action headed your way in sound and drama with the Bang on a Can Loud Festival, which concludes today, and a brand new play at Chester Theater as we learn more about Amchitka next. 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
0: Welcome back to the Fabulous 413. In a monitoring station at Amchitka, a volcanic island 170 miles off the coast of Alaska used for underground nuclear testing in the 1960s, three scientists find themselves cut off from the outside world as an event seems to be underway. But what?
1: This is the core of a new philosophical thriller by Marc Saint-Germain. Amchitka is a brand new play that is the current production of Chester Theater.
0: And with us to talk about this production and others in the Chester Theater season are the playwright of Amchitka, Chitka, Mart St. Germain, and managing director of the Chester Theater, Hannah Williams.
1: Mark St. Germain has written the plays Freud's Last Session, Camping with Henry and Tom, Forgiving Typhoid Mary, and Becoming Dr. Ruth. His previous work at Chester Theater, Magdalene, also performed at the Contemporary American Theater Festival. The Happiest Man on Earth was recently produced in Sydney, London, and Denver, and will be seen in New York City later this year. He's also got a number of screenwriting credits for both film and TV, including Dick Wolf's Crime and Punishment, CBS's As the World Turns, and the film adaptation of Freud's Last Session.
0: Hannah Williams, the managing director of Chester, is an arts administrator, producer, director, and intimacy choreographer who's worked with theaters across the U.S., Canada, and China, and her time in North Carolina connected her to work in disability justice, including being chair of the Disability Inclusion Committee at Southeastern Theater Conference. This play, Chitka, is running now through August 8th at Chester Town Hall in the little town of Chester, Massachusetts, the gem of the valley, as they like to call themselves, and the wonderful gem of a theater there, the Chester Theater. Thank you both so much for joining us.
2: Thank you for having us.
1: We should disclose that the only person in this conversation who's not seen this play is Monty Belmonte.
0: Kalise, I know you're loaded with questions from having seen it.
1: One of the things I thought was really cool is that there was a talk back. It seems like there's a talk back after almost every show. But Mark, where did the idea for this piece come from?
5: It started at just chance, reading about Amchitka Island. And it's off the coast of Alaska. It was used for nuclear testing. And they dug a tunnel down a mile to test nuclear weapons. And right now it's pretty much abandoned because of the radioactivity. So it just struck me as an interesting place to put a thriller.
1: One of the things I got to learn though about Amchitka is that it's kind of where Greenpeace got started.
0: So once there's a huge
5: It's wonderful that something good came out of it.
0: We just had Jane Atkinson on earlier this week talking about Free Willy and how that led to the movement to try to release orcas across the nation and the globe. So these, you know, bad things happen and then good things can come out of them.
5: Yeah, and it's ironic that right now it's a wildlife sanctuary. But the play is not so much about the island, it's about what happens on the island. And the premise of it is that we have three scientists who had gone to do tests on the island, and a rescue boat was supposed to come and pick them up, and all of a sudden the rescue boat gets ordered to turn around, and all of a sudden they lose communication. So they have no idea why the boat turned around and why there's no communication. And so it pretty much is then a puzzle, at least through the first act, until you discover more in the second.
1: Talk about Amchitka's place in this season for Chester Theater.
2: Chester is a really, really special theater. And you mentioned the talkbacks briefly, and we have cultivated this relationship with our audience base where we are able to program plays broadly with the intention of sparking conversation. So we started this season with a sort of scientific exploration of the universe and how we can build sustainability. Our second production was about civil rights activist and Democratic Convention member Fannie Lou Hamer, who really pushed a lot for Black people to get the right to vote in this country. This piece is a world premiere about a nuclear testing site and a mystery. And our next play sends you off, or will be sending you off. It's written by Liz Duffy Adams, who is another local playwright. She's in Northampton. But it kind of sends you off with questions around what is humanity and how are your problems objectively? What really is important? Overarchingly, the entire season kind of has landed in this place of asking questions around who are we and do we have the power to change the future? And if we do, and if we believe that we do, what sort of collective gathering is what we need to make that happen?
1: How does working at Chester Theater for their season compare to your previous work with Williamstown Theater Festival?
2: Yeah, Chester Theater has such a strong connection to the town itself. You know, we mentioned we perform in the town hall, the Chester Town Hall Theater in the auditorium there. And we've, from our founding, had a really close relationship to the town, the historical society, the Chester Railway Museum and train station. So there's this really connected feeling to where we are and in the town and the people. That's just really, really special.
0: That's Hannah Williams, who is the managing director of Chester Theater. We're also speaking with the playwright behind the play that is at Chester Theater right now, Mark St. Germain, who's written Amchitka. What brings you back to this tiny little theater that is ensconced in a tiny little community in tiny little Western Mass at the Chester Theater?
5: Theater has always been my first love. And I did television and film to raise my family, and I had some nice experiences. But there's no experience like working in theater, because for a writer, you have the most control over it. You certainly don't have it in television. You write, and then it goes through a variety of people before it gets on the screen. With film, you have less. With theater, you're involved with the casting, you're involved with picking the director. And working at Chester was wonderful last year with the Magdalene play. It was a beautiful production physically, the actors were wonderful. And Chester is very unique in the atmosphere. It's really a family situation, it seems to me. And I would definitely work there again. It's a wonderful place to work.
1: Speaking about just that theater and this design itself, the set for this is impressive. Can you describe a bit about what this one room play basically has going on? Because there's so many bells and whistles.
0: Yeah, Hannah Williams, managing director of Chester Theater.
2: Yeah, we love this set. Oh my goodness, this is the largest set we've ever had, or the most complicated set. Important to note, when I say we're in the town hall, you know, we bring in the risers and a light rail, and we really take it over, in a sense, to become a theater. And this set in particular, because they're in the facility that they're in, has a lot of bells and whistles and things that light up. And there are a lot of buttons in the set itself that if you push them, they do respond. Yeah. Whether that's done practically or by someone in the booth, we have a really, really incredible design team on this one. Brian Prather is our set designer out of Hartford. Laura Dubin is our lighting designer. Raphael Hendrick Baker is the sound designer for this one. And the three of them really working closely with Mark and Julie Boyd, who directed this, to bring all these elements together, overseen by our incredible intern program. We have a massive, wonderful team of interns that we bring in every summer. Incredible stage manager and Jeff Myers, and our absolutely incomparable production team, which is two people, Carly Neiman and Greg Wilson. The whole team was so, so specific about the details. There was so much discussion dramaturgically around what sort of radio can we have? And if we press this button this way, how should it respond? What would actually be on the screen? If you open the airlock door to leave the room, how does that sound different than if you're coming into the room through an airlock?
1: Mark, I had a question for you content-wise about the connections that you have between loneliness and care. Every character in this play is lonely in their own ways, and yet they're having these conversations about caretaking, not just of each other, but of the planet. I'm not sure if I want to ask if you learned more of your own perspective on caretaking, or what conclusions you came to about care through creating this piece.
5: Well, you're right. It says in the play you have three people in this very tiny room for a certain amount of time before they're sent back to the main coast of Alaska. And yet they all have their own problems and don't reach out to each other. But I think what one of the characters says, you have billions of people on the earth and every one of them knows loneliness. And I think everybody does. The play took an awful lot of research, probably took more time researching than it did to write the play, because I'm not a scientist. And I wanted to get a global perspective on a lot of things. And I learned an awful lot.
0: The play is Chitka. It is at Chester Theater right now. We're speaking with the playwright, Mark St. Germain.
1: Can you talk about the way, especially in this play, that it's shown or implied that power impedes listening ability?
5: We need to have ears open and empathy for other people. And we don't seem to have it. Speech making is one-sided. There's no true communication. One of the things they point out in the play is that there were already warnings about so many events that took place in this world, including the Titanic, and that icebergs, they got messages about them, they ignored it. There were messages warning about Pearl Harbor. There were messages about the World Trade Center. And somehow there was no communication, because people didn't listen to each other. And personally, that's what comes through in the play. And I do think we all need the capacity to listen, and we all don't do it enough. We're more interested in talking.
0: Mark St. Germain is the playwright of Chitka, which is having its premiere at the Chester Theater in Western Massachusetts, tucked into the hill towns, that beautiful, as I mentioned, gem of the valley.
1: The last stop in Hamden before you hit Berkshires.
0: Yes, it is the penultimate play of Chester Theater's season this year, and we've been joined by Mark St. Germain, as well as the managing director of the Chester Theater, Hannah Williams. Amchitka will run through August 8th at Chester Town Hall Theater. Thank you both so much for joining us.
2: Thank you for having us.
5: Well, thank you for having us.
1: It was such a fun show. This is the last week of Amchitka's run of shows at Chester Theater. 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
4: And Hidden Brain with Shankar Vedantam is coming up next at 1 o'clock here on 88.5 NEPM, followed at 2 by In Common with Jeremy Siegel, news from the Berkshires to the Bay. We'll have free economics for you today at 3. The Fabulous 413 continues, funded by Window World of Western Mass in Belchertown, Westfield, and Adams, featuring Windsor's architectural collection, customizable windows made of wood wrapped in extruded aluminum, installed by their in-house craftsmen.
1: Loud Weekend is the culminating event of the 24th annual Bang on a Can Summer Music Festival at Mass Mocha, a three-week artist residency for innovative composers and performers selected from an international roster of artists.
0: Leading up to the Loud Weekend finale, Bang on a Can fellows and faculty let loose throughout the galleries where we are now.
1: We welcome to the show Bang on a Can founder and composer of one of my absolute favorite pieces, Julia Wolf. Julia Wolf's music is distinguished by an intense physicality and a relentless power that pushes performers to extremes and demands attention from the audience. She draws inspiration from folk, classical, and rock genres, bringing a modern sensibility to each while simultaneously tearing down the walls between them.
0: In the 2026-27 season, Wolf sees four premieres of her critically acclaimed work, Fire in My Mouth, based on the garment industry in New York City at the turn of the 20th century, with a focus on the tragic 1911 Triangle Shirtwaist Factory fire and its aftermath.
1: In addition to receiving the 2025 Pulitzer Prize in Music, 2025
0: was
1: last
0: year. One for last
1: you can have year. One for last year.
2: I was going to say, yeah, let's do it again.
1: Yeah, let's do it again. 2015 Pulitzer Prize in Music. Wolf was a 2016 MacArthur Fellow. She received the 2015 Herb Alpert Award in Music and was named Musical America's 2019 Composer of the Year. Julia Wolf is co-founder and co-artistic director of New York's legendary music collective Bang on a Can, and she is artistic director of NYU Steinhardt Music Composition.
0: We can hear some of your works on Saturday, including Blue Dress for String Quartet and Moth, and we welcome back to the Fabulous 413, Julia Wolf. Thanks so much for welcoming us back to your wonderful festival here.
2: Thanks so much. You guys are amazing. Just covering us every year. It's such an honor. So anyway, we're thrilled you're here to tell everyone all about it.
1: It's an honor for us. Like, who doesn't want to be surrounded by like music innovators and hear what they're bringing into the world?
0: And year after year, we get blown away by the musicians that we get to encounter here, either like a piece for solo drum kit or the most insane accordion player I've ever seen in my entire life. That's just the kind of wonderment that we expose ourselves to when we come to Bang on a Can. But Julia, this is the longest running festival at Mass Mocha. Bang on a Can's been doing this almost since the very beginning. Can you talk about the origins of this as a sort of a mentorship program and then as a festival?
2: Yeah, well, I should say that we came in right at the start of Mass Mocha. And for anyone who doesn't know, Bang on a Can is a New York-based organization. We do a festival in New York called Long Play, sort of similar to Loud Weekend up here. We have a touring ensemble, the Bang on a Can All-Stars. So year-round activities, but we come up here every summer, and it really was a dream early on to have a program or a gathering, I could say, really, of like-minded, adventurous musicians, composers, and performers. It's all about living music. You know, there are other festivals, and there's a piece that might be contemporary, but here it's all about what's happening right now and what's being created right now. So it is a dream that has been fulfilled and still going strong, but it at the core of it is this gathering of musicians from all over the world.
1: And it being in a museum kind of gets to honor Bang on a Can's origins and that first marathon in a museum of playing music together too.
7: Yeah, I mean, just being in an art environment is so incredible. There's an openness. I think the idea, like when you're going to the Whitney or, you know, any other great museum, there's this idea that you want to be challenged. You're actually going in to be challenged. So we've tried to take that spirit and bring it to the contemporary music world. It hasn't always been there. Sometimes there's been a little bit of a divide between listeners and what's happening right now in this kind of adventurous world that we're in. But that's changed. The whole world has changed, and we've been so happy to be a part of that, that, you know, just like art museums, like come in, have a new experience.
1: The works that get performed for for Loud Weekend, are they works that were gestated before the fellows come in for like the workshops, or are they things that get generated as these musicians bond over 3 weeks creating new ensembles and new mixtures, new textures?
7: Both. but primarily for the composers, we have 8 composer fellows. They get accepted. There's an application process for everybody. We have like hundreds of applicants, and we whittle it down to 8. And they get assigned or basically offered some different possible groups to write for. They're usually large ensembles and kind of a nice challenge. So they know that ahead of time. They write their piece before they get there, at least their big pieces. But the day they get here, we go, hey, you know what? There's some extra time. Everybody's got a week to write a 5-minute quick piece for these various groups. And so they're like, oh, okay. They jump in and we're like, just go for it, you know, try something new. And so there's both, stuff happens right here on the spot too. But I think the sweetest thing though is they all meet each other and they all start to form friendships and later festivals and ensembles. It's a breeding ground for them to go out and change the world.
0: Well, we're going to meet a couple of the people that have kind of grown up through the festival and now become part of the fabric of the festival. We are at Mass Mocha celebrating Bang on a Can and their Loud Weekend, which kicks off this Thursday with Bang on a Can founder Julia Wolf. You on Saturday are going to be presenting Blue Dress for string quartet and Moth. Can you tell us a little bit about those pieces?
7: Yeah, well, we're talking about a lot of strings and a lot of singing. They have to sing and play. That's one thing. It's sung by Freya. I've got to remember her last name. Freya, who's here from Denmark, she's a singer, and she's singing with Todd Reynolds playing on viola. And Blue Dress for String Quartet actually had an earlier version for 5 violins, but I whittled it down to this quartet, and they are fiddling like crazy, singing. It's kind of a riff on, there's this folk that I found on a collection of field recordings, and it's Pretty Little Girl with a Blue Dress On, Stole My Heart and Away She's Gone. So I just go Pretty Little, Pretty Little, Pretty. So they're playing and just singing little fragments. I'm very much inspired by one of my favorite fiddlers, Bruce Malsky, who is this fiddler who tends to sing little fragments while he's fiddling. I was like, that's cool. And so, you know, so that's what we get, some fiddling and singing.
0: That's Julia Wolf, one of the founders of Bang on a Can. Bang on a Can's Loud Weekend returns to Mass Mocha in North Adams starting this Thursday and going through the weekend. Well, let's bring into the conversation our next guest, Shelley Washington.
1: Shelley Washington is a composer, performer, collaborator, and educator who grew up in Kansas City, Missouri, hence the sticker on her water bottle, preferring to write music with big palettes that draw elements from jazz and rock and American folk and other musical spaces. New and old, she performs regularly as a saxophonist, primarily Barry, and
0: nice.
1: Loves making lots and lots of noise. She's also a vocalist and doubles on flute, piccolo, clarinet, and sometimes English handbells. She's had music released on the DIY Hardcore versus Classical label, People Places Records, plus she's a founding member of the composer collective Kinds of Kings and the rock band Good Looking Kids.
0: She has a Bachelor of Arts in Music and a Master of Arts in Education from Truman State University and a Master of Music in Composition from NYU Steinhardt. And you're going to be performing a couple different times throughout the course of the Loud Weekend, Shelley. And both Khalees and I, both coming from 2 different directions towards Mass Mocha today, spent the drive listening to your music. So we're glad to be here with you in person. The Barry sax in particular. I think if I had to pick almost a favorite instrument or an instrument that every time I hear it moves me so deeply, it literally like kind of grabs you by the gut and just drags you wherever the person is playing it. And it was so great listening to that, driving the winding roads of Route 2. from Turner's Falls out here today. So thanks for your music.
8: Yeah, thank you for having me here. I'm really excited to be back on the other side of being a fellow. I'm having kind of a blast from the past, and it's been really, really fun.
1: How was that experience for you being here as a fellow?
0: And when was that?
8: This was in 2017. Woof, that's not that long ago, but I feel like so much has changed.
0: It's nearly a decade ago, but don't tell anyone.
8: Don't say those words out loud. I'm still really close friends with all of the people that I came to this program with. And it's really funny. I actually ran into one of the Uzbekistani performers in Chicago, and like it's so crazy. I'm like, oh my goodness, we had this shared experience together. We've both like moved to these different places, but we still have this crazy connection that was very serendipitous. But it's so much has changed since then because of this program, which is really fun. But as a fellow, overwhelming because of all of the huge art and huge pieces that you're just so like deeply ingrained in. And I always feel like for music festivals, like when you're, you know, in any kind of intensive away from home, every day feels like a week and every week feels like a month, but in like the best way ever. And so it's like, you know, 3 weeks of these.
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8: Ever.

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1: So it is included in the piece, and so all performers who play this work, they have to, I mean, they don't have to, but they have to speak the poem out loud. So I wrote this second year at NYU, and like, you know, moving from the Midwest to New York City, when you are outside significantly more, many women and femmes experience catcalling and harassment. So this piece is a reaction to that, very much an endurance piece. I wrote it at the time of like, how far can I as a performer go? And so the poem at the beginning has, you know, some statistics about like how many specific women have experienced this and this and this, and just like, for the love of God, don't do that. but then once they launch in and, you know, into this piece, I kind of thought about what is the most physically taxing thing I can do on Barry and how long can I do it for? And it's very cathartic because it's just like hammering away and hammering. And at least for me, I tried going back and playing it a couple years ago. I am no longer in my prime, and I've realized that. I'm just like, oh my goodness, this is ridiculous. But I played it here with Ken Thompson when I was a fellow, and I actually brought the t-shirts back that I made, and there are expletives on these t-shirts, which I shall not speak on the radio, but I brought them back, and they're going to be wearing them again for this performance, which I'm very excited about. But yeah, there's a sartorial aspect of the piece as well.
2: That's
1: where
2: great.
1: Performers are asked to
2: bring fabric back into it again.
1: Right. Yeah. My mom's also a seamstress, so uniforms and silk are also about fabric. Like, we got a lot of weaves going on here.
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4: The countdown is on. Two Democrats, two visions, one high-stakes race for the United States Senate. Incumbent Senator Ed Markey faces off against his challenger, U.S. Representative Seth Moulton. Hear them go head-to-head on the issues that matter most. 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

0: I'm Shankar Vedantam, and from NPR, this is Hidden Brain. 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Through science...
1: Not a lot of people know that this is happening.
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4: 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I can't take this anymore. I'm going to quit.
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0: 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Stay tuned for In Common, news from the Berkshires to the Bay. 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
1: The good, the bad, and the ugly of AI data centers.
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4: They are not supplying any service. They're not a job creator in our community. They're a destroyer of our community.
1: But we might actually need them.
5: I think the AI driver, though, is unquestionably the big reason we're seeing not tens, not 20, but hundreds and hundreds of data centers being considered around the country.
1: Plus, it's round two of a political showdown.
6: These two are very much on the same page. They're both stridently anti-Trump. They have more in common philosophically and ideologically.
1: Two U.S. Senate candidates in the Democratic primary head to the debate stage, and a grand estate in Ipswich turns back the clock to the 1920s. That's all ahead on In Common. First, this news.
7: Live from NPR News in Washington, I'm Windsor Johnston. U.S.-backed talks are underway in Venezuela today. Catherine Osborne reports the discussions are aimed

0: I'm Carrie Healy, host of NEPM's Morning Edition. 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
2: 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But like the vast majority, I did not.
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2: What should be done about all these false positives?
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2: And what about all the other allergy controversy we hear about, like food and environmental allergies? How bad is the confusion there?
5: It's bad. 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
2: That's coming up on Freakonomics Radio right after this hour's news.

0: Live from NPR News in Washington, I'm Windsor Johnston. Russia launched another deadly barrage of missiles at Kyiv before dawn today, killing at least 9 people and injuring more than 30. NPR's Greg Myrie reports the attack comes as President Trump appears to be backing away from an offer to strengthen Ukraine's air defenses.
1: Russian ballistic missiles struck 5 separate parts of Kyiv as explosions rang out through the night. The attack set off multiple fires and emergency teams rescued dozens of residents from burning and damaged apartment buildings. Russia has stepped up its airstrikes in recent months to exploit Ukrainian shortages of air defenses against ballistic missiles. Ukraine's president, Volodymyr Zelensky, met President Trump on Tuesday and said the U.S. was giving Ukraine a license to make its own Patriot air defense missiles. But Trump said Friday, quote, "We're talking about

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1: Lena Resnick. We reached out to Dr. Blumenthal to see how she's been doing since we spoke with her in 2024. She wrote, "I have had so many people come into my office to tell me that after hearing this episode, they knew that they should be tested for penicillin allergy. They never felt confident in the diagnosis, yet had said they were allergic at countless healthcare interactions over their lifetime." We will be back next week with a new episode of Freakonomics Radio. Until then, take care of yourself. 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

0: From the Center for Investigative Reporting and PRX, this is Reveal. I'm Al Ledsen. Abortion access after the end of Roe v. Wade looks really different than a lot of people expected. Today, we'll introduce you to three women trying to shape what's possible in post-Roe America. A doctor shipping abortion medication nationwide.
1: Access for many people has increased.
0: An international traveler bringing abortion pills into the U.S.
2: I don't want to jinx us, but it's been very successful so far.
0: And a conservative activist trying to stop them.
3: Chemical abortion pills are flooding into Texas borders.
0: Today on Reveal, the new abortion pill battleground. But first, this news.
4: Live from NPR News in Washington, I'm Windsor Johnston. President Trump is criticizing the Justice Department's decision to drop the case involving damage to the Lincoln Memorial reflecting pool. In a post on Truth Social, Trump said he 100% disagrees with U.S. Attorney Jeanine Pirro's assessment, arguing the damage was the result of vandalism, not just construction problems. NPR's Tamara Keith reports Trump had repeatedly portrayed the incident as vandalism ahead of the nation's 250th anniversary, but the DOJ says that wasn't the case.
5: He claimed with vivid detail that there was a gash cut in the waterproof coating, and it was 250 feet long, 350 feet long, 300 yards long. The length of it kept changing. The Interior Secretary backed him up. Arrests were made, all for the government to then admit in last night's filing that it was, quote, the result of flawed installation by the contractor, Atlantic Industrial Coatings.
4: That's NPR's Tamara Keith reporting. Criminal charges against former Olympian David Hearn were dropped on Friday. He was arrested last month and accused of vandalizing the pool. Officials in Arizona are criticizing a new federal plan for sharing the Colorado River. Alex Hager from member station KJZZ reports.
6: Arizona's Democratic Senators Ruben Gallego and Mark Kelly say the new plan would place an unfair burden on those states. Governor Katie Hobbs called the steepest cuts unacceptable. The State Department of Water Resources says they could devastate Arizona's economy. Officials are pushing the federal government to adopt a counterproposal that would

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1: I'm Jared Bowen. Today on The Culture Show, BTS boycotts the Grammys, refusing to submit their comeback album after the awards create a separate Asian pop category. And on Nantucket, a shop's no-influencers sign turns a summer retail rule into a wider fight over cameras, clout, and island life. 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

0: This episode of the Moth Radio Hour was produced by me, Jay Allison, Catherine Burns, and Chloe Salmon, who also hosted this show. Co-producer is Vicky Merrick, associate producer Emily Couch. The stories were directed by Jennifer Hickson. The rest of the Moth leadership team includes Sarah Haberman, Meg Bowles, Kate Tellers, Jennifer Birmingham, Marina Kluche, Suzanne Russ, Brandon Grant, Inga Gladowski, Sarah Jane Johnson, and Aldi Kaza. The Moth would like to thank the Bill and Melinda Gates Foundation for their support of the Moth's global community program. Moth stories are true as remembered and affirmed by the storytellers. Our theme music is by The Drift. 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
1: BTS argues the prize could box Asian artists into a niche instead of putting them in contention for the Grammy's biggest awards. From there, it's a viral downward spiral. On Nantucket, the Four Winds Craft Guild hung a no influencers sign inside its boutique, pushing back against social media culture. Instead, it became an irresistible Instagram controversy, setting off a summer squall over influencer culture and island tourism. Plus, Barbara Lynch. She rose from a South Boston housing project to become one of the defining chefs of Boston dining. Then came the collapse of her restaurant group. But now she's back in the kitchen cooking up a culinary comeback few expected. And for Zendaya and jewelry, everything old is new again. She wore Iranian artifacts repurposed as earrings for a recent photo call, and now finds herself in the middle of a so-called treasure trading scandal. We'll talk about all the hoopla. All that and more right now on our Week in Review.
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1: 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I am Jared Bowen.
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0: BTS's hit song Body to Body will not be winning a Grammy. We know that already. That's because the group has pulled its entire comeback album, Eryeong, from consideration. The move protests the Grammy's new Best Asian Pop Music Performance category, where K-pop, J-pop, C-pop, along with across Asia, can now submit. BTS says the new category doesn't elevate Asian artists. Instead, it walls them off. But the Grammys argued the decision has been misconstrued and the category actually gives Asian artists more recognition. So this gathered major, major steam this week as people were watching this because, of course, the BTS comeback was huge. They had all served their compulsory military service. It was big news that they were back on the scene. It would be a big boon for the Grammys and the industry at large to see BTS in competition. But they made this decision saying that they feel that they are marginalized if they are to compete in these categories.
1: They're not wrong. So this is Grammy history and strategy and structure. When they started, there were categories, and artists of color have had a hard time getting in the categories. So what they decided over time was to subdivide categories. And then what would happen is, those artists who then were marginalized to some degree would have an opportunity to win. Now, that doesn't mean that the nominations went up, the percentage of nominations. So I'll just give an example from 2012 to 2020, 27% of the nominations were for folks of color, even though they were 38% of the Hot Billboard charts, which normally is where you'd get your folks who would be getting nominations. So you're asking, well, how does that happen? So if you think about the gospel category, come on, black people sing gospel, okay?
2: They do?
1: They do, Joyce. And there's like 1,500 categories. No, I'm exaggerating. So in 1962, there was just a gospel and other religious recording category. In 1969, guess what? Ding, ding, ding, Grammys went to Best Soul Gospel Performance. And guess who that was for? And then since then, they've even subdivided it more to, in 1978, traditional and contemporary. And same thing, Beyonce won the Best Country Album, as you all know, after much controversy, after a long time of being snubbed, right? 4 months later, now there is a Best Contemporary Country Album and a Best Traditional Country Album. So BTS is like, we see it, and we don't like it, and we're not doing it, and guess what? We're going to take our biggest asset, us, off this stage and out of these categories. See how you like me now.
2: You know, you make a very compelling case. I mean, I do feel like, though...

0: that if you subdivide these categories and keep subdividing these categories, there's just going to be, that's going to be an 18-hour long show.
1: Well, there's
0: it
1: that
0: gets
1: too.
0: Really unwieldy. So the question is where to draw the line. And also, does it marginalize Asian artists or does it recognize them? That's really, that's another question. And the question underneath all of this for me always is, should artists be in competition with one another anyway? You know, I mean, and it kind of flies in the face of the theme of BTS's last album, which is about unity and universality. And, you know, so they clearly don't object to competing. They just feel they're being disadvantaged in the competition. I'm looking at what CEO Harvey Mason Jr. says, and he says that these genre spotlights, and let's face it, there are 95 award categories, all divided by style and by genre. There's from Latin to R&B and all these gospel categories and classical.
1: And but now new country.
0: And now new country and traditional country. But it does not block artists, so this is a quote, from competing in general field categories like album of the year, but it instead adds an extra pathway for visibility for Asian artists.
2: So that's the question. Because I have a nuanced view on this too. I also think you make a very compelling argument, Callie, but I wonder if this is actually opening up opportunity, because to follow what the CEO said, that this is inviting more submissions, more artists to enter into these categories, knowing that they can very definitely go into the general categories, again, of best pop album and whatnot, knowing, recognizing that they've expanded some of the categories in the past couple of years for African music, for example. So yes, on the one hand, there's a concern that there are too many categories, but if they are making an effort to be more expansive and to lure more artists into submission categories, and this is also an effort on the Grammys' part to be more global and recognizing that they need to serve all the world, that they're also drawing in artists who can have a greater platform. At least that seems to be the intention. It'll bear out whether they make it into those final categories. But so on the one hand, I think this is a business decision because they make more money the more submissions they have, but they're also bringing in more people into the tent.
1: Well, I always want more recognition for these categories and for people who are likely not to get it. Now, so let me say that. I'm not trying to stop that. However, the Grammys history is right there for you.
0: Yeah.
1: I mean, there's just so much racialized categories. And if it were another group, maybe I could feel it and go with it. But everybody knows, okay? We haven't voted yet. Nobody's voted yet. Nobody's nominated yet. But everybody knows they were about to blow out all the categories with this album. All the categories. It was going to be BTS. Mm-hmm. Okay? So it wasn't going to be a question of whether they needed an Asian group. They were blowing out all the categories. Mm-hmm. So now you do this and BTS says, we're not going for it. All these other people.
0: So you're saying they're being a little disingenuous.
1: Well, no,
0: here.
1: I'm saying that they. I'm saying that the Grammys know good and well that this is a way for them to control how the progress of certain groups.
2: But we also know, and it doesn't necessarily bear out. Just like the Academy Awards for the Oscars has added more diversity in terms of voting, doesn't necessarily bear out. It depends year to year. We also know that the Grammys have added more high-profile Asian musicians to its voting roles. So you would like to think that with this more representation behind the scenes as well, this would have an impact. And this, of course, follows the music of K-pop Demon Hunters last year, although the majority of the works were in English, so I'm not sure they would have even merited being entered into these new Asian categories. But I'd like to say I think we have to give
0: some credence to their intent. I don't think the intent was just purely monetary. Well, you're looking at me askance.
1: No, because Jared knows my mantra.
0: I understand.
1: The road to hell is paved with good intentions.
0: Yeah, but I do think that the intention here was to widen the field.
1: I don't know.
0: I might have gone with that. And I do think that
1: Joyce.
0: Always institutions, it, let me just finish the thought. Like the Grammys, like the Oscars, are always a few steps behind the zeitgeist.
1: I agree with that.
0: Behind, and so this has to organically come up, and maybe this is a good idea on the part of BTS. They've never won a Grammy before, and this won't happen again. This won't happen this year. But I think that in in time, maybe there'll be a few more categories. But I think it's a little precious of them to do
1: that. I would believe it if it wasn't the Grammys, and if it wasn't 4 months after Beyonce wins the country album award, then all of a sudden they have two new categories. Come on, y'all.
2: Well, the one thing we know from the culture show is that these things are not hard and fast. The discussion evolves, so maybe this will change. We'll continue to follow it. We don't normally have this much confrontation on the show as we come from different viewpoints. I love it.
0: So,
2: now more to more disappointing news on the music front. Instead of the summer of fun, it has become the summer of glum.

0: okay? We don't want to make everybody stomach in knots, but we're listening to Less off of Olivia Rodrigo's latest album, You Seem Pretty Sad for a Girl So in Love. It's just one album among a wave of new releases turning summer pop decidedly blue. The last few years of hot girl summer and brat summer have given way to sad girl summer, as some of pop's biggest female stars are singing about heartbreak, anxiety, and political dread. Gracie Abrams is lamenting the impact of wildfires. Ariana Grande says we're all beleaguered by bad news. And Charlie XCX is declaring the dance floor dead. As we know, the arts, culture, entertainment, it all reflects our world. It's what Shakespeare said. We're giving the mirror for society to look back at itself. And this is being reflected almost in real time by artists releasing these albums right now. Theater takes a little bit longer. It takes several years for pieces to reach the stage. So we'll see what playwrights right now are thinking about this moment in a few years, how they may be documenting this time. Visual artists, of course, can create the work, but it may be taking a few years to get to museum walls. But we see what the singers are doing right now.
1: Well, what I think is interesting is some of the sad girl songs were characterized by the breakups of, you know, the personal breakups. And Olivia Rodrigo, unbeknownst to me, I noticed the song was sad, but I didn't know she was breaking up with this guy, British actor Lewis Partridge. And, you know, she like Taylor Swift, will write about all her stuff. Mm-hmm. So there's part of that. But then the other issues that you raise that they're all writing about, I appreciate that, and I hope that they don't get marginalized in this way, because all of the people in the sad girl summer are sad girls, and generally they're not, you know, listened to in the same way with the same weight when they're talking about these global issues in this way.
2: Well, they're not all sad for the same reason.
1: Exactly.
2: Yeah, exactly. Mm-hmm. I mean, some of them have a political sensibility, like Gracie Abrams, wildfires, lack of political leaders to look up to, and then you've got Olivia Rodrigo, whose boyfriend ran off with this blonde. You know, that's I did a little deep dive on
1: What's
2: that. Anyway, well, I don't know if that was before or after, but in any case. And then Lizzie McAlpin,
1: yes,
2: is being very introspective, etc. But all of these artists channel the zeitgeist. They have very porous boundaries, and we're so glad they do, because this is what we look to our artists for. And I can't say I disagree. Every day I get up to one more horror story after another, and it takes every bit of everything I have to stay optimistic and focused. But it always helps to have artists channel what's being felt, so it's seen and we can deal with what it is.
0: Well, what I think is interesting too is there's actually a tie back to what we talked about a couple of weeks ago with Madonna and her new album Confessions on a Dance Floor, which is not at all what we're talking about. It's very upbeat. You have people dancing and just expending energy. But there have been studies that show, speaking of reflecting society, that dance music tends to evolve in times of crisis. So coming out of Stonewall and the turmoil of the 1960s, that gave us disco in the 70s. The last time we saw dance music really thrive was the Great Recession of the 1990s and into the 2000s. And now here we have Madonna leading the charge for dance music again. Yeah. So this is a physical expression that some people want to take, while also, as people go interior, as these singers that we've just talked about have done, it is the summer of the sad music.
2: And it hasn't stopped Taylor Swift from getting married and having the biggest wedding on the planet.
0: She's not sad at all.
1: Yeah, but she used to be
2: not
1: sad.
2: Not at all. Oh, yeah. Yeah, I mean,
1: I think it's interesting that the kudos to them, because you can write a sad song and it's kind of boring. These are good. I mean, you gotta start there.
2: Sad songs are always
1: not
2: good.
1: Necessarily.
0: Well,
1: wait,
0: how does it go? Sad songs say so much.
1: I'm thinking the last sad song that I really loved is Boys to Men.
2: Oh,
1: you know.
2: Yeah. I'm thinking Adele. Hello.
1: Oh, well, that's there.
2: Oh, my God. You know,
1: that's a good one.
2: I love the sad songs, the melancholy Irish, all of them. Because underneath it all, you know, we all have, especially now, this sense of, you know, melancholy and sadness, which needs to get expressed and out so we can move on and dance.
1: Well, something. But I have a marketing tip for ice cream people. Link up with some of these songs. Make a theme.
0: So you pick up your Haagen-Dazs on the way home?
1: That is correct. You're on my page.
2: Try into your double scoop.
1: There you go. Work with me.
0: No, as a big ice cream lover, as a documented ice cream lover for the guests we often have on this show, I'm totally with you, Kelly.
2: I love it.
0: All right, well, while we're talking about summer songs and sadness, the music world lost Glenn Hansard this week. The 56-year-old musician and actor died Wednesday in a motorcycle crash near Dublin. The Irish singer-songwriter went from busking on the streets of Dublin to fronting the frames and starring opposite Mareta Iglova in the 2007 film Once. Together, they wrote, performed, and won an Oscar for their song, Falling Slowly.

0: That's a great song.
1: Earworm. Earworm. Once you hear it, you cannot get this out of your head.
2: And once, of course, later moved from the screen to the stage where it won 8 Tony Awards, including Best Musical. Earworm, indeed. I remember seeing the film so early on when it was released. Remember, it came out of Sundance, and people thought, my goodness, this extraordinary small film has just been made, and it became so successful. I saw it early on, and that song has stayed with me for the rest of my life. It's one of my all-time favorite songs. I was crushed when I heard the news this week. I saw Glenn Hansard and Markita Irglova perform at the Orpheum when they went out on tour shortly after the film. They were magnetic. They actually had a relationship that didn't last all that long, although they remained artistic partners through much of their career. But he was a really extraordinary person for the way he used music in our society, from busking all the way up to winning an Oscar.
0: This is one of those things where I feel bad because just hearing his name did not register. Mm-hmm. But the minute anybody said the song, I knew exactly who he was and, you know, knew the little short bio that I have of him. I always like to note when someone like this passes, who are the people who respond? And that really tells you where he was in the music world. This is Ed Sheeran and Bruce Springsteen saying they were heartbroken, not just sad, rest in peace, but heartbroken. So that says a lot about who he was as a person and also his talent as a musician. Mm-hmm. That it just is so sad.
1: And you can add Bono into that category as well. So we're talking about global musicians who respected this guy for his musicianship, and also for the warmth and graciousness of this man, for his humanity. Mm-hmm. He apparently used to do this Christmas busking show, raised lots of money for homeless people. And his own rise to fame was really unexpected. He showed up in an audition, apparently, with a friend for the movie The Commitments. And they cast the friend, but they looked at him. He was 20 years old. He had red hair and played the guitar, and they were looking for that guy. And they cast him, and his whole career ended up sort of being like that. And then this low-budget film, Once, you know, takes off and then becomes a Tony Award-winning musical.
0: Isn't that something?
1: Yeah, and he remained incredibly humble throughout. So you're right. When I heard his name, I thought, oh, who's that?
0: Yeah.
1: And then I realized who he was and how unacknowledged some people are for the great things that they do in this way. Yeah.
2: He didn't necessarily pursue it. He wasn't part of that whole PR machine. Right. He just did this. And I think it goes back to what he thought about busking. And by the way, Joyce, I love reading that too, that he would do these Christmas Eve busking concerts in Dublin to raise money because he saw the street as the equalizer. This is where it could be totally democratic. Yes, people could malign you, but it didn't really matter because if you're on the street performing, you're just like everybody else, and everybody who has conviction to step up there on the sidewalk and take out their instrument and just perform for the sake of performing because you're not getting a salary or anything of that nature. It just showed who he remained throughout his career. And the opposite of what you said, Callie, who spoke about him, the people he spoke about were Leonard Cohen and Bob Dylan. Those were his chief influences.
0: Yeah, that's true.
1: I mean, it kind of really makes you think about the randomness of these tragedies. He's 57 years old, 56 years old with a 3-year-old. Makes you think, oh, we want to live our best life every day because we're all hanging by a thread. Not to be too depressing.
2: Oh boy. Yes.
1: But nobody gets out of here alive. Live the best life you can every second.
2: You went too far into that Sad Girl Summer research.
0: I was going to say. Joyce. I said there's some women who have a song for you, Joyce.
2: All right. Well, coming up, influencers are seeing Nantucket Red, how a shopkeeper's tongue-in-cheek anti-social media sign went viral and sparked a picture-perfect fight over influencer culture. That's next on The Culture Show. Stay with us.
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0: 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If you're just tuning in, it's our Arts and Culture Week in Review, which includes Nantucket, where the most influential thing on the island may be a sign banning influencers. Four Winds Craft Guild hung an artfully appointed sign reading "No Influencers" in its shop. No surprise, the warning went viral, bringing the shop the exact kind of online attention it was trying to keep at bay. Influencers fired back, locals rallied behind the store, and Nantucket is split over who crossed the line. So, let me just lay out where this stands, because you have a store that was recognizing that it had basically become a stage and a set. We know that things in Nantucket aren't exactly large. Everything is kind of small and island scale. So if you have people coming in with their cameras and their entourage and they're using your store to film a couple of bits about how much they're living the best life in Nantucket and taking up the whole store space without really looking at anything, buying anything, or even talking to the shopkeepers and then moving on, you feel entitled to put up a sign that says no influencers. But they had somebody reach out, Paige Lorenz, who is a big influencer who just opened her own brick-and-mortar store on the island, saying, "You're disparaging influencers, and namely, you're disparaging young women because the majority of influencers are women, and how dare you?" So that's where we stand.
1: Yeah. Well, I was unaware that the majority of influencers are young women.
2: Same here.
1: So I'm okay, Paige, you're in the business, so I'm trying not to question you, but I guess I've seen a lot of different folks, so I didn't know that. But I'll let you have that point. I'm speaking to Paige now. But I will say that this feels to me, now we called it a tongue-in-cheek sign. I don't know that about that. I didn't take it that way.
3: Ooh.
1: I think they were very serious about it because of all the reasons you said. By the way, the kinds of artifacts that they have in their store that they're selling, this is artists and craft and antique, it is really expensive. Mm-hmm. So you have people tromping around in there, and then you have to double, triple watch because, you know, theft and all of that. That's a lot. And if something is touted online as, whoa, this is the best place to go, I've seen this happen, you've seen this happen, people go. So influencers do have influence. So having said that, this comes now after Coachella, where there were a number of creator influencers who were 24 hours to 48 hours before they were all expenses paid to go to Coachella and be the influencers that they are, had all their stuff canceled.
3: Yeah.
1: There were excuses made that some people said budget, these fashion brands and these other agencies. Some people said not enough space. Some people said, you know, international processing delays for those who had that. Okay, that was all.
3: Influencers were canceled by the people sponsoring them?
1: That is correct.
3: Okay.
1: So what was
3: good
1: to be all expense paid trip for all of these people, some of them with names folks know. I didn't know these. Yasmin, Marzilia, Kelsey Couture, Tiara Nelson, just to name a few, it was canceled. Mm. And some people felt pretty good about that.
3: Yeah.
1: And so I say this is the long tail of the anti-influencers sentiment in the way that some of them operate. Now listen, some of these people have spent a lot of time really educating themselves about the particular arena that they cover.
3: Yeah, those
1: and they
3: are not
1: good.
3: Called influencers.
1: Well, they end up with influence.
3: Critics. Those are called experts.
1: They
3: those
1: end up
3: are
1: with
3: called
1: influence.
3: Scholars.
1: All
3: yes.
1: Right.
3: So this horrible term, influencers, yes, also encompasses a whole bunch of idiots who have no expertise.
1: I cannot disagree.
3: They simply have followers because they are famous for being famous. Their currency is
1: and
3: peddling
1: it's a lot
3: their
1: of
3: influence.
1: Retail and
3: they
1: stuff
3: may have no yeah knowledge. They
1: right
3: may have no experience. They're often paid advertisers. They disseminate a lot of misinformation.
1: Yeah.
3: It is the opposite of authentic experiences. I have to tell you about an experience I had in Thailand recently. Just got back from Southeast Asia. We sat down at this lovely restaurant. A couple of very young people next to us ordered up this whole incredible dinner. One item of which was something we wanted, and we were told they were out of it. So I think they ordered the last order. They took two or three bites, took pictures, got up, and left. Their food was dumped. It was a waste. Yeah. It was not. These are not food critics.
1: Yes.
3: These are people taking pictures to purvey some kind of superficial lifestyle. I can't stand the whole thing. No offense to anybody who genuinely knows what they're talking about, but this moniker does not encompass those people. They should have other titles.
0: I love that this store put up this sign, because I think it's engendering the exact conversation that we're having right now, because I think there are distinctions. Yes, there are critics who are out there who are online. We're two of those.
3: Is Deborah First a critic or an influencer?
0: We're not the same age group, but we're out there doing this. Then you have people who are building entire businesses. Mm-hmm. That's great. If you're building and you're not looking for investors, but you're manufacturing something that's getting out into the world and it's resonating with people, that's fantastic. But I also have a problem, and maybe it's an age thing, I don't know, but I have a problem with this vacuous nature of this. We see it in the museums. It's fine.
3: Oh.
0: It's fine if you're in a museum and you don't look at the painting, but you just take a picture of it or you make some snarky comment about it and then walk away. That's your choice, but it just feels so empty. But everybody has a place everywhere. But when it comes in mass and it begins to change society, like the town in Vermont that had to restrict people and close roads because too many people were showing up for fall foliage just so they could document themselves being in front of the leaves.
1: That's right.
0: Or if you have the cafe in Brooklyn that had to shut people down because they were coming in there and using that as a set too. We are reaching this moment where there is a huge disconnect in society about what you value and what you are just making entirely about yourself.
3: Yeah,
0: and for people who will turn around
1: or for
0: and
1: commercial
0: ask,
1: purposes.
0: Ask the store
1: commercial.
0: For freebies or ask the restaurant
1: That's
0: for freebies
1: right.
0: or the hotel for
3: and
0: freebies.
3: With no advance notice, they just come in and invade. And maybe you don't want your store or your restaurant or whatever it is. It is absolutely undercutting an authentic experience of people who want to be there for, I'm going to say, the right reasons. Not because it's the place to be, but because maybe they're genuinely interested in arts and crafts and antiques and whatever.
1: And I will say, you've hit on something. The lack of authenticity is, it's, I think, pushing this long tail, because people are using the word phony more than they had in the past, when directed toward people who are, you know, taking two bites of the fish or whatever and leaving. So I think that the store not only provoked a conversation, but made a statement about who they wanted to be.
3: Do we know whether they put the sign? I thought it was just a sign that they were selling. I didn't think it was a prohibitive sign.
0: No, it's hanging in the store.
3: I saw it hanging, but it's all beautifully framed up, and it looks like a lot of other signs on
0: the
3: wall.
0: Ornamented.
3: And I thought, you know what? I want to buy that sign if it's for sale.
1: Yeah.
3: But I don't think they meant it as a "do not come in here if you're an influencer." I don't know though. Do we know the answer?
1: Yes,
3: to that?
1: We do know the answer. That's what they meant.
3: That is what
1: I
3: they
1: was
3: meant.
1: Just agreeing.
3: Are
1: with
3: you
1: the,
3: sure this isn't yeah, the,
1: yes,
3: the cynical
1: I,
3: Cali?
1: No, no. I was just taking as pushing back against tongue in cheek, because I don't think it was tongue in cheek.
3: Yeah.
1: I think they were making a statement. And by the way, you probably could purchase it, but stuff begins at $1,000 in that store.
3: Yeah.
1: That's just a...
3: Well, I'll just tell them I'm an influencer. And then, you know,
0: to give it to you?
3: They'll just give it to me. Yeah.
0: All right. And also, the other great thing about that store, they didn't back down. They were getting this viral onslaught.
1: Yeah.
0: They did not back down.
1: That is
0: That's
1: true.
0: Rare these days.
1: That is true.
0: Well, next, Barbara Lynch rose from a South Boston housing project to become one of the defining chefs of Boston dining. Her No. 9 Park restaurant helped reshape the city's fine dining scene. Her empire grew to include B&G Oysters, Menton, and the Butcher Shop, which also drew national acclaim. Then came allegations from former employees of workplace abuse, which Lynch denied, not to mention lawsuits and a drunk driving arrest. Her restaurants closed, and by the end of 2024, the celebrated group she'd built was gone. But now news this week that Lynch is returning to the kitchen. Next month, she'll host two private dinners in Manchester by the Sea, part of a new venture that could also include intimate dinners, recipe subscriptions, and culinary tours. I'm heartened by this because I think that everybody deserves and gets a comeback. Everybody gets to have bad experiences in life and try to turn it around. I'm not going to go through the workplace allegations and things of that nature, but I think that she, to some extent, has agreed that alcohol played a very negative part in her life. And one of the things that she did was turn to art. If you go to her website now, you'll see how she has spent major portion of the last year or two painting. And this is actually integrated into these experiences that she's curating both within the kitchen and on the walls of the studio where she's hosting these dinners. So she lost the empire that she had, but she's coming back in a small way and building back. And I'm very heartened by the story, I have to say.
1: Well, she's probably going to be successful at it. You know, one of my other longstanding mantras, talent forgives. So there's a lot of room for extra graciousness around people who come with a set of talents to begin with. Even with, you know, if there were alleged bad behavior, we all know that. We've seen that. I'll just tell this story. A friend's daughter held a little party at Minton for her mother, just a small set of friends. I'd never been, so this was exciting. We all went, and I'm sitting next to one of the other guests, and one of the first courses was some kind of little lobster or something or other, and she said to me, "I hate lobster. I ate all of it, and I want to eat yours." That's how good it was.
3: Yeah. Okay.
1: So I'm just saying.
3: You know, I love the idea that you just brought up by saying when people come in with a lot of talents. I mean, I am big on Barbara Lynch coming back because she is the genuine article. That woman can cook. That woman is a genuine entrepreneur. She apparently is quite an artist. I took a look at some of what she did, and she online, and it's beautiful, it's vivid, it's colorful. She also has a lot of knowledge to impart, and her whole approach to food is one I very much subscribe to, which is fewer ingredients,
1: yes,
3: elegantly treated, fresh, and as opposed to what a lot of pretend chefs do, which is to pile in every single spice and herb and whatever, thinking, oh, complexity means being a great chef,
1: right,
3: or means being a gourmet. No, the hard thing to do is to drill down on what's really good. And she knows the woman can really cook. I love, and I hate the thought that anyone would be defined by their worst moments. And there's way more to Barbara Lynch than what we've seen. So I love that we're going to be able to eat her food again, even if it's in a private setting. See her art. She's branching out in other ways. And I also, forgive me for going on, but she was the first chef to be an artist in residence at the Isabella Stewart Gardner Museum. Mm-hmm. That's incredible. She looked at the art by flashlight and then started painting some of it and then made pasta in the shapes of some of the things she saw, like birds, etc. No, this is a real artist on so many levels.
0: Well, I have
3: levels.
0: To say, so she's living on the North Shore, as we said, with Manchester by the Sea. That's where these dinners will be held, or Manchester, as I guess it's known now. I think they dropped the by the sea part.
3: Oh, dear.
0: But her art reminded me of Milton Avery's work, and we see his work on view right now at the Cape Ann Museum. And I think that boldness is a theme of this show today, is everything from BTS to Barbara Lynch, and she had to storm forward growing up in South Boston. If you read her memoir, you see that it was not by any stretch an easy childhood. In fact, it was an incredibly difficult childhood. But she stormed forth in this industry, and she was one of the key figures to change this town. We think of ourselves as a foodie town now. Now we have Michelin stars here.
1: Yes.
0: One of the major people we have to thank for that is Barbara Lynch. That is something we cannot forget.
3: And her absence has left a gaping hole on the scene still, along with Gordon Hammersley and Jasper White. I miss all of what she does, and I'll take it back in any form it's coming. I'd love to take a food trip with her, which is something that she's going to be doing, I guess, in France and Italy coming up. And
1: that would be very
3: And I don't cook, but I love reading recipes. So you can subscribe to her recipes, and she'll send them along with paintings. No. This is fantastic. I love her. Go Barbara Lynch.
0: Yes, exactly. Yeah. We're rooting for her. Next, Love at First Bite. A Tewksbury couple, Jessica Bosworth and Jesse Rosenwald, met while bartending in Boston and bonded over cooking. After a decade together, they entered MasterChef as a team and won season 15 along with its $250,000 prize. Then, at a season finale watch party last year, Rosenwald proposed, so MasterChef called with another offer. Would they let Gordon Ramsay marry them on television in a castle? This week, the couple returned to the show to say "I do," with Ramsay officiating and this season's contestants cooking the wedding feast. And Callie, you, in your own living room, were among their guests.
1: Yeah. I love them from last season. I followed them through the whole season. They are just delightful, and they can cook. I mean, I watch a lot of food shows, and the Boston-ness of both of them was so on point and visible for everybody. They really, their seafood is their thing, so they were able to represent the region in ways. And you talk about understanding how to subtract when you are making fine dining dishes. They did that really well. They were innovative, they were clever, and they worked together. And that Boston accent was ever present. I mean, they're just a delightful couple.
3: You know, I don't watch the show. I don't watch a lot of cooking shows. But what popped out for me was them. I mean, I at first thought, oh, who would get married on television by Gordon Ramsay, even if you like to cook? I mean, you know, this private moment. But those two are so, talk about authentic.
1: Yes.
3: Genuinely in love with each other. Love being on the air, and they do it
1: and
3: so
1: love
3: well.
1: Food.
3: Love food and love to cook. Love the whole format. That they were just a nightmare.
1: And the other contestants were, you know, they were very friendly with.
3: Absolutely.
1: So they were a part of the ceremony.
3: It was
1: really lovely. It was fun.
3: They were beaming. I just thought it was great. And I think they should do their own show. It would be a huge, huge hit. And also, you know, help Boston. They should base it here.
1: I bet you that's not far from it. And there are also a couple goals. When they were at the height of intensity, the minutes and seconds are going down. Babe, should you put that there? I don't know, babe. What about just take this?
3: Love it.
1: babe, I think we want to take that off. No, it was just great. So just watch last season to see them in their fullness.
0: So they can have a restaurant. They can have a marriage counseling business.
1: And well, they have a business now called Jay Eats to represent both of them. And they're doing, you know, private dinners, and they're, you know, making these pan pizzas for bars in the area. With them. I mean, I expect to see a lot of
0: South
1: of
0: Shore
1: them.
0: Pizza. This is what what they want to use the $250,000 prize for. I didn't realize this, that South Shore had its own pizza where the crust is akin to a cracker, and so they want to get it out into frozen pizza land and supermarkets.
3: I love it.
0: And
3: they've got
0: and really
3: big
0: spread
3: ideas,
0: this far and wide.
3: Big ideas. They want
1: and
3: to sell executing. They want to purvey a lot of Italian goods and all kinds of things. No, they're
1: they
3: fantastic.
1: They executed well, and they're cute. Yeah. So.
0: Well, it's fun to talk about good things. Well, coming up, the earring cycle, how ornamental gold discs from Iran survived 3,000 years, then landed Zendaya in a red carpet controversy. That's next on The Culture Show. Stay with us.

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0: I'm Jared Bowen. If you're just tuning in, this is The Culture Show, coming to you from our studio at the Boston Public Library and streaming on the GBH News YouTube channel. I'm joined by co-host Callie Crossley and Culture Show contributor Joyce Kilhaywick. We're going over the latest arts and culture headlines on our Week in Review, which includes a red carpet controversy. Zendaya arrived at a recent photo call wearing Iranian gold artifacts believed to be nearly 3,000 years old. They'd been repurposed as earrings, which turned heads and raised eyebrows as critics and historians questioned how archaeological treasures became blockbuster bling. See, this is what I get for trying to score alliteration in every single turn. So this is, I have a nuanced view on this. So again, I'm just going to give the facts on this one. So Zendaya was given these earrings to wear at this photo call for the Odyssey. And they had come from a gallery in England, which has historically taken pieces it acquired, and we'll talk about the acquisition, that's where all of this comes into play, and repurposes them into different things. In this case, and if you're streaming on our GBH News YouTube channel, you'll see the earrings now. They say that they have been accented with diamonds, and they've been reconstructed in such a way that it is alterable. In other words, they haven't changed the discs themselves. But historians and archaeologists are rushing forward and saying, is it appropriate to be doing this to these pieces? Mm-hmm. Number two, how did you get these pieces? Because we're not convinced they weren't looted. And then other cultural critics are weighing in and saying, in what world is it appropriate for an American actress to be wearing something that has come from Iran at a moment when the U.S. is at war with Iran?
1: Mm-hmm. All things to consider.
2: Yeah, I'm not buying that last piece.
1: About the Iranian part.
2: Yeah, the political overtones of something like this. I think that's a bit of an overreaction. But the main ethical issue is whether or not they were looted. And in fact, they were looted, apparently, by shepherds in the 1940s. And then they were sold to antique markets in Iran by Iranians, okay? And then they ended up in various galleries and in private collections, et cetera, et cetera. But I'm not having a big problem with the fact that the provenance has been documented as much as it can be documented. And the fact that they've been turned into earrings, to me, is fine. I can think of a million exhibits I've seen of ancient artifacts and trinkets and jewelry used in this way. And I think the intent here really, if you will, was to honor pieces from the ancient world. And we're talking about this and we're seeing these things. The provenance has been documented. So I think this is a bit precious of some people to be saying that this is a desecration of any kind.
1: Yeah. Well, the provenance has been documented, I guess. But when you loot, has it really been? You know what I mean? When you know it's looted and it's gone through. And these people, the folks that own it now, apparently have a history of turning some of these artifacts into jewelry. And, you know, that we could have a conversation about, is that appropriate, given that these are historical pieces? So I don't know how I feel about that.
2: Well, they have not been permanently marred, and that's an important point. They were careful about how they handled them. They said they used a very discreet clasp. And they were medallions to begin with. And, they probably were used for ornamentation. We don't know.
1: Well,
2: so,
1: let me make my second point, which is this is a case where usually people around Zendaya are very protective of her. Somebody dropped the ball on this and should have said, stay away from this. You've got 50,000 other options. Do something else. Don't even put yourself in a situation. Mm-hmm. And I bet you she didn't even know all the backstory of this. And, you know, she prides herself on being a person who's thoughtful about these kinds of issues.
2: Yeah.
1: Just stay out of it and do something else. So that, the last part you said about we're at war with Iran and what does this mean and blah, blah, blah, she didn't need that either.
2: Yeah.
1: You know, whether or not that's, you know,
2: the
1: appropriate.
2: The optics of this are bad. I wish Zendaya had been protected a little
0: take
2: bit
0: on this
2: more,
0: is, well,
2: but, you know.
0: Yeah. We're just parsing everything into oblivion right now. And if they haven't been completely altered, if they went into the hands of this gallery, if it is proved that they gained them illegally off the black market, that's a whole other conversation, but we don't know that at this point.
1: Yeah.
0: And I have suddenly found myself in the last couple of years in a different spot about artifacts. You'll find things like this in practically every major encyclopedic museum the world over. Not exactly like this, but you'll find artifacts and representation of these periods, of these empires in places. If these things are sold in the 1940s, now we're talking about what is looted almost a century ago, and we see them live on in present day and move into culture, and they're worn by a very celebrated actress where people are going to see this all over the world, and at least there's an understanding of these, of art and how it was created 3,000 years ago, I don't have a problem with that.
1: Well, so
2: but
1: wait,
2: I don't either.
1: But wait. I could go with that if she wore them and said, let's talk about the earrings I'm wearing and give you some history of what's... That didn't happen.
2: Yeah, but she doesn't have to. She's in a photo
1: shoot.
2: Well,
1: the only reason we're doing it is because it feels problematic to people. So that's why I'm saying it. The originality or the motivation for wearing the earrings did not, as you might suggest, come with all of that.
0: No, I wasn't suggesting she wear them to teach the world a lesson. I was saying if that happens as part of her wearing them, I think all the better.
1: Yeah. Well, I say in a museum, okay. On her ears when it's just a little problematic, no.
2: I think that just we're not talking about any old film she was promoting. This is a Homeric effort.
1: I get
2: Homeric
1: that.
2: Epic made by an artist to keep this story alive in the world, and I think her wearing that was appropriate to this. Those earrings were also loaned to her. They were not sold, so there's no commercial profit to be made here off this. This was simply displaying something artful from the ancient world in support of something artful to celebrate and do a modern take on the ancient world.
1: I get all that. I
2: agree that some of the optics are bad, but I think we're PCing ourselves into oblivion.
1: I just think that may be the case, but everybody doesn't have the same ability to survive certain kinds of platform mistakes. And she's one. She's a big star.
2: She'll survive this.
1: She'll survive it. But what I'm saying to you is that's not a place where she wants to be given who she is. Mm. So I'm speaking for her without speaking to her.
0: Well, yeah, there's a history. You know, Margot Robbie wore a diamond jewel, I think it was from India or something, to a recent premiere, to the Wuthering Heights premiere. And there was a lot of blowback to her, too. So it does continue.
2: I think we need Zendaya on the phone.
0: I guess,
2: we need her in the studio.
0: I guess I
1: Let's
0: just like seeing
1: Tom
0: ancient
1: see
0: art, art move forward. Well, finally, the American Pavilion that never was is now coming to Boston. Artist Robert Lazzarini and curator John Ravenel had been chosen to represent the United States at this year's Venice Biennale with History Maker, a show that features sculptures as distortions of familiar American symbols, including flags, George Washington, and a bald eagle. But the project collapsed before it could reach Venice after its institutional sponsor withdrew. Now the works will make their debut at the MassArt Art Museum this fall. This is a very complicated story, and there are a lot of facts that we don't know because there are disputed notions about why this fell apart. But basically, the essence of this is the Venice Biennale is the Olympics of the art world. That's how it's described. The U.S. always has an official representative as an artist, and it was supposed to be this artist, Robert Lazzarini. And it's always put forward by people in the art world, and they work with the State Department. Well, with the Trump administration, this all fell through for reasons we don't completely understand, but maybe can speculate. The University of South Florida backed out when it was supposed to raise the money for this. The State Department said that it can no longer abide by DEI language as per the executive orders of the president. So this all fell by the wayside. Another artist was moved into the space, largely panned for his objects. Speaking of the bold theme that we have, I think it's very bold for the MassArt Art Museum in this climate to say we're going to give this artist a platform for this show that will open at the MassArt Art Museum at the end of September.
1: Yeah, I agree with that. This was just a big old mess.
2: Everything about this Biennale was a mess. I mean, apparently, they objected to Russia and Israel being admitted. Then the jury who makes all the selections, they resigned. And then Trump comes in, takes the NEA out of the equation for deciding what will be
1: Which
2: the American
1: big
2: pavilion.
1: Issue.
2: Yeah, that's the big issue. And so the State Department came in and decided it's packed with Trump appointees, and they put new language, I guess, into the proposal, which said that works of art for this pavilion have to reflect and promote American values, and values that foster peaceful relations between the United States and other nations. So in a sense, they kind of kneecap what an artist means to do. If they want to make what we talked about, what artists do, they channel the zeitgeist. They make commentary. They observe what's really happening. And what's really happening here is what Lazzarini is doing in his art, which is there's a distortion of some kinds of American values and ideology, and I am so glad that he's going to have his day in the sun here at Mass Art. That's going to be great.
1: Not only is there a distortion, he's saying, there's a distortion using some symbols of Americanism and patriotism. So that's really interesting. I like this quote from Ravenel, his partner, saying, despite risk of looking like a mouthpiece for the current administration, sitting it out seemed like caving in. So they, you know, pushed forward as much as they could, but now they have an opportunity to do what they were going to do in a space that is clearly supportive. So it'll be very interesting.
0: And if you want to hear more from John Ravenel, who is the curator of the show, was to be the curator at the Biennale, go back to the Culture Show podcast. I had him on the show about a month ago, and we talked through all of this. You can hear all the nuanced details, and we'll continue to cover that as it opens again at the end of September 30th at the Massachusetts Mass Art Museum. Well, now it is time for our week in preview. These are the things we're looking forward to coming up in the week ahead. Callie, what's yours?
1: Soulful Bliss Arts and Music Festival, which I wasn't aware of before. Sounds fun. I mean, there are all these great festivals in the weekend, so I'm encouraging people to go, you know, and hang out.
2: And I think, in addition to dining, because it's Dine Out Boston is just happening, but that's not my pick, although it's always my pick. I love to dine out. Yo-Yo Ma is headlining a special week-long residency out at Tanglewood. So if you haven't been there this summer, go. It's titled We the People, Our Shared Past, Present, and Future. And it's all curated by Yo-Yo Ma. There are going to be concerts, recitals, conversations. He's hosting Tanglewood on Parade, which includes the BSO and the Pop and the Tanglewood Music Center Orchestra. He's leading the cellists of the BSO in a special recital of ensemble cello works. And he's also leading an American Journey concert on Saturday, August 8th, with special guests John Batiste, James Taylor, and Aoife O'Donovan, daughter of beloved Brian O'Donovan. Yeah, yeah. So get your tickets now. And by the way, the season tickets for the BSO just went on sale this morning for the fall. So the BSO is where it's at going forward.
0: And remember, it's just a short 2 hours to drive to Tanglewood. Everybody thinks it's way far away.
2: No, it's so quick and such a gorgeous drive. Yeah.
0: It is. And mine is at the MFA. This is a show that's open only through Sunday, August 2nd. It's called Fazendo a America, Rosângela Reno, and Histories of Memory and Migration in Brazil. She's a Brazilian photographer who is an artist and photographer. She's described as a photographer who doesn't take photographs because what she does is really often capture what is not necessarily seen in her own way. So she takes archives that have been deliberately destroyed or violated and makes major installation works out of them so we can understand what of our culture has been erased. One piece in particular that I thought was extraordinary was a triptych of three different eras in Brazil's history documenting the military rule, documenting protest, and documenting the present day where you have people crowding in the streets. And then she takes a camera lens, puts it on top of one of the photographs, and identifies one person. So it's also a commentary on surveillance. It is so fascinating to be immersed in the way she sees the world. Again, that's at the MFA only through Sunday, August 2nd. Well, thank you for listening to another edition of The Culture Show. Tune in Monday for an overview of TV Goes to the Movies, a new series at the Brattle Theater featuring films that satirize, skewer, and salute television. Thanks today to Bill Piattatelli and Dave Goodman, our engineers, the BPL technical and logistics crew, Maddie Geyer, Bill Francis, Sandra Lopez-Burke, Juan Jose Cadena, Chris Hanks, and Patrick Lally. Thanks to our security team, Darius and Derek, and to the Lennox Hotel and Newsfeed Cafe. Our interns are Katie McCabe and birthday girl, Adina Velasquez. Adina, happy birthday. We hope you have great plans this weekend.
2: Happy birthday, Adina.
0: She happens to be joined by her parents here at the library today, so hello to them as well. I'm Jared Bowen. Thank you all for coming down here to be with us at the library today. We love seeing you. Have a great weekend, everyone. Goodbye.
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